Sunny later in the day, winds 13 to 15. Friday is sunny, high near 70. Saturday, sunny, high near 75. Sunday, slight chance of showers, high near 72. Well, last December, I was down in New Orleans with Lady Nola and Prince, no less. Hitting the town, having a great time, heard a lot of music. One of the shows that we saw was a guy by the name of Wolf John. Got a little something from him here tonight. And one of the shows he didn't get to see was the Jump Hounds. And they were doing a Christmas special. So we moved on to another venue. And we never made it to Preservation Hall. But I got to see those folks on their traveling show in Bar Harbor this past Friday. And it was quite good. Glad that I got to go. And hope to go down and hear them live in their home turf. So got some of that to start off with tonight. And we'll move on from there. So stick around.

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This is Second Wind. Oh, and then that's the microphone. Well, let's go back to the beginning. We're starting off with three from the Preservation Hall Jazz Band. And Rattling Bones, So It Is, and Santiago. The Jump Hounds in there with Scrollin' from Out and About. Dr. Michael White from Dancing in the Sky. Algiers, Hoodoo Woman, and Topaz with The Zone. Brings us up to the moment. We're going to start the next set off with some Taj Mahal. Got some Wolf Johns. And what else we got coming up here? Let me see. Oh, a little bit of the New World Funk Ensemble. A little some James Booker. Some Henry Butler. So we got some piano music coming. A little Terrence Simeon. That'll be nice. I want to remind you that Friday through Sunday, September 25th and 27th, is the Common Ground Country Fair, Mofka's Fairgrounds in Unity. WERU will have an outreach booth there. You can come by and say hi. It's going to be right near the speakers area. Saturday, September 26th at 7 p.m., we also have a WERU-sponsored event, Bait Bag and Hot Velvet, a punk and post-punk and rock show. And looks like the location has been changed and to be announced, so we'll get back to you on that one. Friday, the October 2nd at 7 p.m., a benefit concert for WERU featuring old friend Casey Neal, renowned singer-songwriter at Brown Castle in Blue Hill, a nice venue to hear a show. Tickets and info at WERU.org. And we'll get back to the music. Thanks for listening.

Yeah. Thank you. Thank you. Yeah.

0: Taryn Simeon and the Zydeco Experience. We'll be right back with hour two of Second Wind.
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0: Okay. 902 at Community Radio. How about where you are? I'm Rico. This is Second Wind. And if this microphone would stay in one place, I could talk to you. All right. Going back on that last set, we had Taj Mahal. I'm just a lucky so-and-so. Love that tune. From the album Savoy, Wolf Johns with track 3 from a live recording down in New Orleans. And it got cut off at the end. Sorry about that. I don't know what happened. The White Shadow from New World Funk Ensemble from Ain't No Funk Like New Orleans Funk. Pixie from James Booker from the album Junko Partner. Mama Roo, Henry Butler from this one. This cuts from Treme Season 2. Soundtrack, and Taryn Simeon and the Zydeco Experience from the album Across the Parish Line, and Tapagon Avexa. Say that 10 times really fast, and you're a better person than I am. All right, we're going to start off with, we're going to the bluesier side of things now. It's that time of the night. I've got a little bit of everything here, I think. So we're going to start off with something from The Commitments. What the heck? 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

No better time than right now. 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It's going to rain, they say, up to 3/4 of an inch possible overnight. And cloudy tomorrow and then clearing up later in the day and a few days of nice weather. Going back to the beginning of this set, we heard The Commitments from the motion picture soundtrack. Take Me to the River was the cut. John Fogerty, Born on the Bayou from the Legacy album, Creedence Clearwater Revival. Howlin' Wolf from a 20th Century Masters, the Millennium Collection, Best of Howlin' Wolf, the Natchez Burnin'. Clarence Frogman Henry. Added the Frogman. Oh, Prince does it way better than I do. Long Lost and Worried from Ain't Got No Home. Late at Night from the Iguanas. And just by coincidence, Late at Night from Hazmat Modine. Two completely different songs. Anytime is All Right, Teresa James and the Rhythm Tramps, and that's Fat Man in the background from the New Orleans Nightcrawlers. Brings us up to the moment. Something I was going to say, but no one wants to hear it, so let's move on to the music. Chicken in the Corn coming right up from Galactic, featuring Brushy One String.

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0: 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I got to run. 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I'll catch you in 2 weeks. Have a good evening.
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1: I thought I felt your shape, but I was wrong. Really, all I felt was falsely strong.
0: From outside the mainstream. I'm Sean Strack. Welcome to The Outside.

Good evening, good evening. I'm your host, Sean Strack. You are listening to Welcome to the Outside on Community Radio, WERU. We are broadcasting, as always, from our solar-powered studios in East Orland, Maine. Tonight, we got some very special music for you right off the top. We got some brand new stuff from a man who stands at 5'7", yet calls himself tallest man on earth. First, we're going to kick it off with a brand new song from a forthcoming album coming out on October 9th, and then we'll follow it up with one of his old classics. So, for now, stay with me. This is Tallest Man on Earth. 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

0: This is Welcome to the Outside. We are back. I'm your host, Sean Strack. We just heard some new music from Tallest Man on Earth. That first track was off the forthcoming album, Just Beyond Endless Mountain. This will be out on October 9th this year. And the second track that we heard there is off the 2010 album, The Wild Hunt. That song is called The Burden of Tomorrow. Right now on Welcome to the Outside, we got something special for you. It's a brand new segment with a brand new special guest, with a guy called Jake. Jake is one of my longtime friends. We play music together forever. And Jake is a music dude, and we're going to have a little chat, and he's going to recommend a couple songs. So without further ado, here is my friend Jake.
1: Okay, so Jake, way back when we were in high school, back in the early 2000s, we used to go every summer to the Warped Tour. And then, yes. I'd say maybe after like 2004, the Warped Tour started fizzling out. Eventually it died. This year, it came back with a vengeance and with a big lineup of like some of the original bands that defined the scene of the time. And
2: heck yeah.
1: And this year you went to the Warped Tour.
2: That's right.
1: Do you want to talk about that experience? That would be great.
2: I absolutely do. And I also, the way you introed that brought up so many thoughts. First, it was wild to go to this awesome festival and feel kind of young yet old at the same time. And nostalgic, but also feeling like it was a completely new experience at the same time. So like a couple of thoughts in relation to that. One, you know, this band All Time Low, which I never got into, but it was like, they obviously, we've heard the name before. They're very popular. They've been around for 20 plus years. They're mm-hmm. on the mic saying, this is like our 20th anniversary of this album. Thank you so much for sticking with us for all these years. And I'm thinking to myself like, wow, they're like reminiscing about Warped Tours that were happening after we had already gone to our Warped Tours.
1: Yeah, that's you know crazy. What I mean? Like, yeah, they were like one of the bands that came onto the scene like after we exited the scene.
2: That's right. That's right. And apparently, I think Warped Tour like lasted until 2010 or 24. Actually, I think 2014. I think somebody referenced was maybe like the last one. I saw somebody wearing like a 2014 shirt. It was just, but by that time we were kind of like disconnected from that scene, and now you know over the past few years, just all these bands coming back. I've felt such a reconnection to this music and have had fun listening to all these bands that I used to listen to and collecting their records. And two of the songs that I shared with you are from this band Joyce Manor, who came on the scene kind of after we had left the scene, but I came to realize after like kind of diving into them that like they're only a few years younger than we are, and so they've been on the scene for quite some time, and they are I think they're super cool.
1: So
2: cool,
1: you
2: dudes, picked cool music.
1: Yeah, you picked three songs to share with us today.
2: Yes,
1: tell me about them. What are they?
2: So one is the song My Word from this band called The Good Sleepy, and this was from their 2019 EP. We saw them at the smallest stage at the Warped Tour. They're young guys. They can't be more than like 25. I don't know. I thought they were even younger, but the fact that they have an EP from 2019 implies otherwise. But
1: unless they made it when they were like 12.
2: And yeah, but they are from Worcester, Massachusetts, and they brought such high energy. They were so pumped to be playing the Warped Tour. In between all the songs, they're like, can't believe we're here. They were just so grateful for the experience, and they had really high energy, and they played this pretty tight, high energy, like kind of pop punk stuff that was really cool to see, which nice. I totally appreciate. But
1: love that.
2: When I dove into their music, I realized that their older stuff was way less that and more kind of like reminiscent of like turn of the century kind of emo stuff, like, you know, American Football adjacent.
1: Oh,
2: I'm trying to think of other bands that reminds me of, but you're going to play the track. And I really, that whole EP, I highly suggest checking out. I really vibed with with the sound of every song on it. And so I've been enjoying listening to Get Sleepy.
1: Nice.
2: Yeah.
1: Excited to listen to them more. I've been withholding listening to them because I wanted to wait for the show. So this will be my first listen.
2: Oh, cool.
1: I'm so excited. And then, you sent two Joyce Manor songs.
2: Yeah, so I purposely sent these two Joyce Manor songs. They're the band that I dove into the most after going to the Warped Tour and really enjoyed kind of learning, I would say, some of their catalog, because I haven't listened to all of the albums, but two albums that I gravitated to, funny enough, were the first full-length album, the self-titled album, mm-hmm. and their newest LP.
1: Oh.
2: I used to go to this bar. Different, like you can tell it's the same band, but definitely different vibes to both albums. And I like both of them just as much for different reasons. So I picked one of my favorite tracks from each album to share.
1: I'm pretty pumped to hear this stuff, man.
2: Heck yeah.
1: Yeah, thanks for coming on to the very first ever segment of My Friend Jake.
2: Yeah.
1: Definitely, you know, you and I have musical conversations all the time, but we will continue to do this, and maybe we'll do a couple more My Friend Jake's down the road. How's that sound?
2: Yeah, I'm looking forward to it. This is fun.
1: Yeah, sick, man.
2: Cool.
1: All right, later.
2: All right, later, man.
0: All right, we heard what My Friend Jake said, coming fresh off the Warped Tour. We're going to hear some Good Sleepy and Joyce Manor right here for you. Welcome to The Outside on WERU Community Radio.

This is WERU. Welcome to The Outside. I'm your host, Sean Strack. We are back after speaking to my friend Jake. He just requested a couple songs. Those songs are My Word by the band Good Sleepy, The Opossum, and Constant Headache, both by Joyce Manor. Hey, why don't you shoot me an email? Let me know what you think about Jake's music selection. info@weru.org. You can go ahead, write in the subject line. You can pop the title of this show, which is Welcome to the Outside. We can give Jake a little feedback. Let him know how his music selection stacks up. I don't know. I think it was pretty cool. I really liked that first one especially. Before we move on to more music, I got some great things for you. We are now going to head over and check our WERU community calendar. On Friday, September 25th through 27th, WERU will have an outreach booth at the Common Ground Country Fair. On Saturday, September 26th, Bait Bag and Hot Velvet are playing at Hay Sailor in Searsport. That looks like it's going to be a pretty cool show. And on Friday, October 2nd, Casey Neal is in concert at Barncastle in Blue Hill. Couple of pretty cool things coming to you from WERU, so make sure to get out there and check it out. We got a lot more cool things coming up for you on today's show, including our Artist of the Week. But first, we got some Deer Tick, Kevin Morby, Fruit Bats for you here. Welcome to the Outside on WERU.

This is Welcome to the Outside on WERU. First there, we just heard Cazadera by Fruit Bats, followed up by This Is a Photograph, Bumpin' from Kevin Morby, and of course, Deer Tick with Dirty Dishes. We're going to keep the music coming right at you. We got some Destroyer, Silver Juice, and Nick Cave and the Bad Seeds right now on Welcome to the Outside on WERU.

And we're back. This is Welcome to the Outside on WERU. There we heard First Destroyer with Is It Gonna Take an Airplane, followed up by Silver Jews with Random Rules. Love that opening line to that song. It's pretty fantastic. In 1984, I was hospitalized for Approaching Perfection. Can't beat it. And then finally there we heard Nick Cave and the Bad Seeds with Red Right Hand. Did you know? First of all, that's a spooky song, but did you know that that song has appeared in every single Scream movie except for Scream 4? It really adds up, you know what I mean? It's a spooky song, spooky movie series, and guess what? The weather's cooling off a little bit, and we are approaching spooky season. And so I figured, hey, let's kick it off with a little Nick Cave and the Bad Seeds with Red Right Hand. Coming up now on Welcome to the Outside, we got some Big Thief, we got some Illuminati hotties, and then we'll have a short and brief yet very pleasant break. And at the beginning of our next hour, we're going to have a very special guest in the studio yet again. So hey, stick around, keep listening to some jams, and enjoy. This is Welcome to the Outside on WERU.

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4: 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I'm your host, Sean Strack. Welcome to the outside. This is our second hour of indie, alternative, and eclectic music here on the show. Before the break, we heard Big Thief with Masterpiece and the Illuminati Hotties with their song Pool Hopping. Right now, we've got a special guest in the studio, and this is another segment of For the Kids. We are joined here today by my daughter, Rosa. Rosa, hello.
5: Hello.
4: How are you today?
5: I'm good.
4: I'm very happy to hear that. So in this segment called For the Kids,

0: What I do is I pick a cool song or a song that I think is cool anyway. I play it for one of my kids, and then after the song, we get a full-on review.
1: Sounds great.
0: Rosa, are you ready for the segment?
1: Yep.
0: Okay. Today's song comes to us from a band named Isley, E-I-S-L-E-Y.
1: Ooh, okay.
0: Have you heard of this band before?
1: I have not.
0: Okay. This is a band, I don't know, they were around in like the 2000s. They're kind of like indie and pretty cool. One time, you want to hear a funny story, Rosa?
1: Yes, I do.
0: One time when I was in college, I was in school for broadcast journalism, and we used to make like a TV show for our college station.
1: Oh, that's cool.
0: Yeah, it was pretty cool. And my friend Ross somehow convinced the band manager to let us go to an Isley show for free and then interview them in their car or in their van after the show. And so we did that. Yeah, went to one of their shows and saw them play and then interviewed them in their van backstage. It was pretty fun.
1: Solid. Nice.
0: Yeah. And the song's called Marvelous Things.
1: Okay. Can't wait to hear it.
0: And I'm excited to hear if you determine that this song is or is not marvelous.
1: Okay.
0: Here we go. Isley, Marvelous Things.

0: And that is Isley with Marvelous Things on Welcome to the Outside here on WERU. We are continuing the segment for the kids. I'm here with my daughter, Rosa. Rosa.
1: Yes.
0: What did you think about that one?
1: I really liked that one. That was really good.
0: You did?
1: Yeah.
0: What did you like about it?
1: I liked how she started, like, kind of without a lot of background. And then at one point, just, like, all came in.
0: Yeah.
1: That part was really cool. And I liked how there was also, like, a second almost harmonization part.
0: Yeah.
1: That was really cool.
0: Good catch. You know what's really interesting?
1: Hmm.
0: The original members of that band were all siblings.
1: That's so cool.
0: Yeah, there were like, I'm pretty sure, three sisters.
1: Ooh,
0: and
1: I have three sisters.
0: A brother.
1: Wow.
0: And so, like, you know how they say, like siblings have blood harmony.
1: Yeah, like they sound really good together.
0: Like when they sing together, they sound really good together.
1: Yeah.
0: Could you hear that there at all?
1: Yeah, definitely.
0: That was pretty cool, right?
1: Yeah.
0: And so, okay, Rosa, here come the important questions.
1: Okay.
0: Isley, Marvelous Things. Would you listen to it on your own?
1: Yes.
0: Oh, okay. Okay. What, out of 5 stars,
1: uh-huh,
0: what do you give that song?
1: Probably like a 4.8.
0: Oh, that's a really good score.
1: Yeah, I really liked it.
0: Wow. So we found a new song for Rosa to listen to.
1: Yay,
0: that's so exciting. Rosa, thank you for joining us today on For the Kids on Welcome to the Outside on WERU.
1: Thank you for having me.
0: Oh my gosh, I appreciate it so much. All right, everybody, you've heard it here from the mouth of my 12-year-old daughter, Rosa. Marvelous Things from the band Isley gets 4.8 stars, and she said she would listen to it again. Who knew? Right now, we got something cool for you. What we're going to do is something kind of interesting. Okay, so I've got 3 songs from 3 singers who usually are in like the sort of indie slash early emo vibe. And these are 3 examples of these singers doing something that is outside of their usual genre. In each example here, these singers are doing something digital. So we're going to play a little game. See if you can identify who the singers are. And then when we come back, you can find out if you were right. 3 digital songs, 3 usually emo slash indie singers, right here for you on WERU.

Here we are back on Welcome to the Outside. I'm your host, Sean Strack. We just had three digital songs from usually non-digital indie slash emo artists. That first one there, could you guess? It was Robert Smith from The Cure singing on a Crystal Castle song called Not In Love. I love that song. There was a whole year where I was obsessed with it, played it 300,000 times. Secondly, there we had a very, very famous song. I'm guessing most of you knew that one. That's Ben Gibbard from Death Cab for Cutie on his project The Postal Service with the song The District Sleeps Alone Tonight. And then thirdly and finally, we had Connor Oberst of Bright Eyes and Connor Oberst and the Mystic Valley Band. And that's actually a Bright Eyes song off of a compilations album called Noise Floor. And that song is called I Will Be Grateful for This Day. So you've made it this far, and I would like to reward you. And what it is that I will reward you with is, drum roll please, it is time for our Artist of the Week. This week's Artist of the Week hails to us from Princeton, New Jersey. They formed in 1994 and were a huge influence on the melodic emo, early emo sound that came out like pre-2000s. I got a couple songs for you today. Two of those songs are going to be from their 1999 album called Through Being Cool. Two of those songs are going to be from their follow-up album to that, 2001's Stay What You Are. Both of these albums are released before they signed with any major record label. The band is Saves the Day, fronted by lead singer Chris Conley. We got a couple songs from their early stuff here, so enjoy this week's Artist of the Week, Saves the Day, on Welcome to the Outside on WERU Community Radio.

And there we have it. That's our WERU. Welcome to the Outside. Artist of the Week saves the day with Third Engine, Freakish, You Vandal, and At Your Funeral off of their two albums, the first album of which is Through Being Cool, put out in 1999. The second album, 2001's Stay What You Are. If you like Saves the Day, they are on tour this fall with Taking Back Sunday. You can check out those dates if you are interested. Coming up right now, we're going to keep the music coming. We got some Walkmen, we got some Japandroids, and we got some Desaparecidos coming right at you on Welcome to the Outside on WERU, listener-supported community radio.

Thank you for listening and supporting us here at Listener Supported WERU. It takes you to help us run. So thank you very much, everybody, for being here. I really appreciate it. My name is Sean Strack. This is Welcome to the Outside. I got two songs for you before the end of the night. Number one comes from Kurt Vile and Courtney Barnett from their Lotta Seelice album. It's called Over Everything. And number two is a song called For Real from the band Okkervil River. Have a wonderful night, and I'll see you next week.

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20: What is this, make-believe ballroom? 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

61. Well, Georgia Sam, he had a bloody nose, and the welfare department gave him no more clothes. He asked Boo Howard, where can I go? Howard said, there's just a one place that I know. Sam said, tell me quick, I gotta run. And old Howard just pointed with his gun. He said, back

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He said, maybe you know where I might be able to off these things. And Louis the King said, let me think for a minute, son. He said, yes, I think it can be easily done. Just take it all back.

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Mm, you're right. Let me tell the second mother this has been done. But the second mother was with the seventh son, and they were both having fun on Highway 61. Now the roving gambler, he was very bored. He was trying to start the next world war. Found himself a promoter, fell off the floor. He said, man, I never engaged in this kind of thing before, but yeah, I think it can be easily done. Indeed, we just put up some bleachers out in the sun, and we have it all back down on Highway 61.

coach is long.

Till the River Takes Me Away. That's Billy Strings with the Milltown Flood, coming out of Elvis Presley's Mystery Train. Frazee Ford, Wandering Through September Fields. Ben Sidran with a cover of Highway 61 Revisited. Sherry Cothran, Blue Suede Boots, coming out of a blend of something new from Jim James, where he sampled Maxine Brown's Oh No, Not My Baby. I mean, sampled it and used it for the bass track of his Lost Child upcoming single. Cry for a Beatle from the Lost Straitjackets and the Beatles themselves with the songwriting work tape of Day Tripper from the upcoming expanded Rubber Soul. All mixed up. Peter Beauchamp, glad you tuned in. Lots more to get to as we look forward to another celebration of Labor Day with a shortcut back to work and a tribute to the late Cassandra Wilson. But first, here's Keb Moe. They don't make them like they used to.

president sleeps through his meetings. He golfs and trades stocks. See, he doesn't want to do the job. He wants to build his ballroom and travel with Natalie on their apparently defenseless flying palace gifted by the Emir of Qatar.

0: I would say right now, if there was a subheading for the last week at the White House, it's we need to talk about Natalie.
1: Yes.
0: We've heard more stuff about Natalie.
1: Yes, we've gotten a lot more details, strange details that are apparently strange to people working inside the White House. It's not us making these observations.
0: Right. These
1: are coming from reporting, and in particular, a book by two New York Times reporters, Jonathan Swan. Yes. And there's a lot of details coming out now because of these three words uttered by Georgia Senator John Ossoff. The amount that these three words travel with Natalie. Trump wants to travel with Natalie. That's what John Ossoff said. It's unearthed all of this, like, freak out and meltdown
0: and
1: that the White House has
0: the door for everybody to write about it.
1: Yes.
0: And so now we're finding out about Natalie Carter, who
1: carries
0: a little printer around with her.

0: written by Burt Bacharach and Elvis Costello. That's Bill Frisell with the late Cassandra Wilson, Painted from Memory. Before that, Israel Nash, featuring Seth Meyers and one of his producers, and Pretty Boy Floyd, great reworking of an old ballad. Pretty boy, he's such a pretty boy. What a shame, from the Rolling Stones, coming out of Jimmy Reed, live at Carnegie Hall, Bright Lights, Big City, Went to My Baby's Head, featuring John Ossoff, and Oval Room from Margot Price. Things Have Changed from Bob Dylan, and we opened up with Keb Moe. They don't make them like they used to. All mixed up, Peter Beauchamp. Glad you tuned in. Lots more to get to. More to come from Cassandra Wilson. And we'll celebrate Labor Day with a shortcut back to work and a tribute to Gloria Steinem.
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5: All mixed up. Here, Boshan. And you all mixed up. It's Teddy.
6: We must work through the courts, through legislation, through the ballot. Let us have faith in the future and know it's dark sometimes. We need not hate. We need not use violence. That is another way. A way as old as the insights of Jesus of Nazareth. Modern as the techniques of Mohandas K. Gandhi. That is another way.

0: work.
1: Monday is Labor Day. And that, of course, brings a long weekend. I want to call attention to the preparations that we've made for the people of the entire metropolitan area.

of it today. The Middle East conflict heated up with an air fight between Israeli and Egyptian plans over the Suez Canal. Egypt has shot down 17 of the Israeli jets with the same of this.

0: I didn't think of myself as a rebel, or did I? I don't know. But all I knew was that marriage was presented to us in the 50s as your only life-changing device. You know, that once you got married, then it was the career of your husband, the needs of your children. And if you really deeply believe that, it's like death. You know, it's the last change you can possibly make. So I assumed that I was going to get married and have children and follow the pattern that I saw as the only one. But I just was delaying it.
1: I had a dream. I got everything I wanted. Not what you'd think.

The first cover, a woman, she's blue like Krishna, and she has many, many arms, and in each hand there is a symbol of the many tasks of women. A steering wheel, then a typewriter, a dust mop, there's a tear coming down her cheek, and she has a baby in her tummy. We were trying to say, no one can be Superwoman. That's the whole point. You can't do two full-time jobs.

0: And that's why men need to be equal in the home so women can be equal outside the home. It's why we need national systems of child care. And it's here it is, still with us. What worries me now is
1: this. We must spread through the courts, through legislation,

heard Sean Colvin uncovered. That's her version of Creedence Clearwater Revival's Lodi. Bob Dylan doing Rocks and Gravel. To me, it sounds like they added some orchestration to that, but maybe I'm just not familiar with that version. Dom El Nina, O Vento, featuring the late Gloria Steinem on her favorite Ms. Magazine cover, and talking about marriage in the 50s with music by Alison Russell, Everything I Wanted, A Dream or a Nightmare. Cassandra Wilson, the late Cassandra Wilson, You Gotta Move, and The Last Train to Clarksville. A Labor Day remix, I guess, with Martin Luther King's We Must Work, Maya Fiorello LaGuardia, and The Story of Labor Day. Gold Panda, We Work Nights, and Juliana Barwick finished off the scoring. All mixed up. Peter Beauchamp, glad you tuned in. Lots more to get to.

0: Hiya, friends. Ralph Sportsbot welcoming you to Shortcuts.
1: When I lays down my tools, I lays them down. I laid them down 7 years ago over a matter of 3 shilling a week. Now, there's people that'll say, fancy a man being out of work 7 years over a matter of 3 shilling a week. People what don't understand the principle of the thing, the principle of a fair living wage. And that's what I'm a standing out for. And I wouldn't let my old woman work for the money she do in this steam laundry, only somebody's got to keep the home up. It'd never do for both of us to be out.
2: Yeah, well, I have the worst job in the world. I work in a laundry in the hospital.

0: Was that Oozus I saw going down the stairs?
1: He gave us till day after tomorrow. How'd you make out?
0: Same old story. 100 guys and only one job. I seem to be getting nowhere fast.
2: Dip, dip, dip, dip, dip.

0: get a job.
1: Many busy executives ask me, what about the job displacement market program in the city of the future?
0: That's right.
1: Well, count on us to be there.
0: Jared.
1: Because if we're lucky tomorrow, we won't have to deal with questions like yours ever again.
2: I work in a gas station, and I'm at the gas station right now.
3: Well, I've never been to college. I barely finished seventh grade. I don't make me worse nor better. I'm just

0: about me. I can hear the things they say, that I could have been a doctor or a lawyer in L.A. But I tell them about that carpenter whose greatness fills us all. And they realize that in his eyes, no dream is ever small.
1: I suppose, I don't know if it's important whether you like it or not. It pays the bills. You just pump gas. Other than that, I suppose there'd be a lot of the nicer things to do. It's nice to work by yourself. You don't have any, anybody over your head bothering you except for the customers. And they don't bother you very much. Customers are pretty nice, actually, most of them, the regulars.

the paper hanger betrayed I am, and Wild Earth is gone, dragged me from paper hanging. The very last time I picked up my tool, 7 years ago, they tried it on with me, but it didn't come off. They didn't know who they was dealing with. I got the money what I asked before I started on my job, which was a stripping of a wall. Well, I hadn't been at work a couple of hours before I come across an old bell wire in the wall. I called up the foreman. What's the matter with you, he says. I says, look at this old bell wire in the wall. Pull it out, he says. What, I says? Pull it out, he says. I says, you'll pardon me, that's plumber's work. And I lays down my tools. And when I lays down my tools, I lays them down.

0: John, Uncle Anthony's in town. He called up today, and I got the bright idea to ask him here for dinner. There's a chance he might give you a job.
1: Oh, what did you do that for? We can get along without him.
0: Well, a job's a job, no matter where it comes from.
1: Well, we still got 2 days. I'll figure out something by then.
0: Come on, let's figure out where we're going to get a chicken for dinner.
1: Well, why a chicken? Can't your uncle eat hamburgers as well as I can?
0: He can, but he's not going to tonight.
1: Well, how are we going to get a chicken?
0: The same way we've been getting the hamburger. Now run along. We have a lot of things left.

0: Same old story. 100 guys and only one job. I seem to be getting nowhere fast.
1: Nice work if you can get it. And you can get it if you try, if you try.
2: I wonder what's the matter with us. We're just as good as other people, yet we don't seem to advance ourselves. We never get any place.
3: You know what the trouble is, don't you? We've never had no education. That's what's the matter. You see, we're not illiterate enough.
2: I guess you're right.
3: Sure I'm right. You see, if we went to school like other people, we would learn our 3 R's, and today, there'd be no job too small for us. Believe me.
2: What do you mean, 3 R's?
3: Well, reading, writing, and figuring.
2: Figuring?
3: Sure. You know, 2 and 2 make 7, and 4 and 4 make 7. It's different to the first.
2: You mean arithmetic?
3: Yeah, I knew what it meant, but I couldn't say it.
2: See, I think you've got something there.
3: Have I?
2: Yeah. After we finish work today, we'll start going to school.
3: That's a good idea. Too bad we didn't think of that before.
4: Right now, I'm getting ready to go to school. I'm going to school. This will be my last week for.

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Well, this is kind of like something that would bring you money. This is not what I really... I do something else that I enjoy much more. But like computers is like a field that is growing.

0: cannot find work. You can throw that in our face. 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But I can't sit here and listen to both you and your son continually belittling my father. He's been too good to you. He's the most trying man ever put on this earth.
1: There's an old saying, Ralph. Man works from sun to sun, but woman's work is never done.
2: Good gosh.

0: day, and you know it. You come home here after working an 8-hour shift, and you're absolutely exhausted. You know how many hours I work a day, Ralph? 24 hours a day, 7 days a week, and I haven't had a day off in 14 years.
1: I do patent drafting for a living. An inventor has a new idea. He has some sketches, so I make it up so that I can go to Washington, D.C.

0: a painter. And I've been at it for a long time, about 20 years. Doesn't pay the bills. I do all kinds of things, you know, lithography, and, you know, I pick up money here and there, including driving taxis, you know, any other odd jobs. But essentially, this is what I do most of the time. Actually, what I'm doing is going around the outside. Just happen to be in today in a transitional state. Painting pictures of New York, realistic. In fact, took a long time to be able to walk out of the studio and just, you know, plunk down an easel out in the street and paint a picture, come with me. That's about what I'm doing. I really would be much happier, though, if I was paying the rent out of it.
1: I had to quit. I just don't have what it takes to go about doing it, you know? There is a lot of time.

Yeah, well, I have the worst job in the world. I work at a laundry in a hospital, and the machines we have there date back to 1937, and everything is done manual. We have to, you know, pull the clothes out by hand and sort all that stuff that comes down. But the pay is very good for a 35-hour work week. And I'm married, and I have a daughter, and I've been there 10 years, you know, since I've been married. And the security won't, you know, let me leave the job. Do you understand what I mean? It's just it's a terrible job, really. But I get $9 an hour for unskilled labor and a month's vacation, many, many benefits. And I'd like to do something else, but, you know, now that I have a family to support, you know, a kid and a wife. I guess a lot of people are stuck that way, you know. Yeah, I feel like I am trapped. And, you know, it's, I guess a lot of people are in that position.

0: child.
1: Mm-hmm.
0: You know, she's four now. I'm having another one. So I guess, you know, maybe that's what I have to do in life, is raise my children.

0: store. I'm here all by myself. Man that owns it, I never see him. He never comes by. Haven't seen him in years. Gets all the paperwork in the mail. I put the money in the bank every day, and that's about the story.
1: Shortcuts.
2: Let's see, what about a different close? 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

0: remember. I always had my old job back there. I was a control clerk, and we'd be going down to the ships and checking out their supplies. I would have to make reports up, and it was good fun. We'd all go down to the pub and get drunk.
1: Now I was thinking I'd do.
2: What, Ben?
1: I thought I'd get down to the farm and tell them that I'd work for less money.

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Hey, welcome to the Michael Slate Show. I'm your host, Michael Slate. Today's show again focuses on the question of Palestine and the attempts by Israel, now backed full force by the fascist Trump-Pence regime, to erase the Palestinian people, seizing their land, suppressing their history, and outright murdering Palestinian people, targeting children, journalists, medical personnel. The Israeli government under Netanyahu announced that it plans to outright annex the West Bank, territory seized in an aggressive war in 1967. This is contrary to every principle of international law and a crime against humanity. The Trump-Pence regime has recognized the illegal annexation of Syrian territory in the Golan Heights and the Palestinian city of East Jerusalem. Israel also passed a constitutional law declaring Israel the homeland of the Jews, making Palestinian citizens of Israel second-class citizens in an apartheid state. About a year ago, an ongoing protest was launched in Gaza, the Great March of Return. Week after week, unarmed Palestinian protesters march to demand their freedom and humanity and the right to return to their homes, the just demand of any refugee. Armed gangs of Israeli soldiers set up a firing squad to kill and terrorize the protesters. And recently, Israeli murderers flying U.S. planes have attacked Gaza, killing many more. At the back end of the show, we'll hear an interview I did a few years ago with Salam Abu Sita, founder and president of the Palestine Land Society. He discusses the theft of Palestine and the genocidal attempt to erase the Palestinian people from the face of the earth as the longest continual ethnic cleansing in history. And the first segment you'll hear will be Dr. Assad Abu Shark, a spokesperson for the Great March of Return, speaking early last year. Opening the show up, I'm very pleased.

0: pleased to let you know that we will be talking with, or we have been talking with, Dr. Asad Abu Shark. And Dr. Asad Abu Shark is, we'll be talking with him direct from Gaza. We did talk with him direct from Gaza. He's a spokesperson for the Great March of Return. And we talked to him, as he put it, from inside the U.S.-Israeli prison that is Gaza these days. And this interview was recorded earlier under very difficult conditions. So without any further ado, let's jump right into it. On Friday, March 30th, Israeli forces opened fire on thousands of unarmed Palestinians at a nonviolent protest along Gaza's border with Israel. 15 protesters were killed by Israeli troops. Over 1,400 were injured by bullets, tank rounds, rubber bullets, and tear gas. On Saturday, March 31st, 49 more unarmed demonstrators were wounded by Israeli gunfire. And a week later, thousands of people were protesting, again demanding their right to return to lands that had been stolen from the Palestinian people. Israel answered with vicious gunfire, and 10 more people were killed by the Israeli army and 1,000 wounded. The toll of 30 killed and 2,500 wounded and injured. And still, the Palestinian people will not back down. In the face of all this, they demand the right to return to the land that had been stolen from them. The plan is to have a series of marches culminating in a planned million-strong march in mid-May to correspond with the 70th anniversary of the establishment of the Israeli settler regime, the opening of the new U.S. embassy in Jerusalem, and Nakba Day, the day that marks the theft of Palestine from the Palestinian people. Joining us to talk about all this is Asad Abu Shark, a spokesperson and member of the organizing committee of the protest known as the Great March of Return. Asad, welcome to the show.
1: Thank you very much.
0: Let's talk about the Great March of Return. You're involved in that, as I was saying. What exactly is the Great March of Return?
1: You know, this Great March of Return is organized by the Palestinian people, refugees, committees, university professors, trade unions, workers, academics, all sectors of the Palestinian people, including schools, women's organizations, everybody in Palestine. They organize this great march of return, as the name may suggest, to return to the lands and properties from which they were evicted and uprooted by the Zionist gangs in 1948. They have been dreaming and wishing to return to these lands and properties ever since. Let me remind the whole world that the United Nations in 1948 adopted a resolution number 194, which calls for the return of all refugees who were driven out by the force of arms by the Zionist gangs. Yet Israel never implemented such resolution, and Israel ignored totally such a resolution, and it fell on deaf ears. The Palestinian people have been yearning and longing for return ever since that time. This is why they are asking the international community, the peoples of the world, the democracies of the world, the parliamentarians of the world, the universities all the world, in order to help them redress the wrongs committed against them and allow them to return to their lands and property and to live in peace and justice and equality in their property, in their homes in Palestine. This is very, very important for peace and stability in the Middle East.
0: Tell us about border encampments. What are they?
1: The Palestinian people, various sectors of Palestinian people, families with grandfathers, fathers, sons, daughters, wives from the Palestinian society in Rafah, in Gaza, in Khan Yunis, in many Palestinian villages and towns and refugee camps, marched towards the border or the truce line imposed by the settler Zionist regime, and they go there and sit in these camps. They dance, dabka, they sing, they chat, they eat, they demonstrate, they look at their towns and villages, which they lost in 1948, their lands from which they were driven by the force of arms in 1948, in order to breathe in the cold breeze and of their country, in order to see it, and in order to send a message and outcry to the whole world that the Palestinian refugees cannot forget, I will never forget their right of return. Each and every Palestinian has a dream. Each and every Palestinian has a dream. The dream of return, the dream of living in peace, with justice, not tax Israelita, not tax Americana, peace with justice and equality in their ancestral lands, in their homes from which they were driven out to the desert by the Zionist gangs at that time. So these are nonviolent, peaceful demonstrations modeled after Martin Luther King, Gandhi, Nelson Mandela, and all those great leaders who were demonstrating and marching for freedom in order to get their own rights. We are human beings like any other human beings. We want to live in honor and dignity. We cannot continue to live miserable life, to be reduced to subhumans, to animals in such refugee camps, deprived of everything, under occupation, under hermetic medieval siege, with Israel killing every day by the day, and they are committing massacres against us, with the whole world, unfortunately, giving us dis-ease, and with the United States of America giving unlimited support, protecting them in the United Nations by using the vetoes, and giving them the state-of-the-art arms in order to commit more massacres. Israel so far committed more than 40 massacres against the Palestinian people, and this is the evidence of Israelis such as Ilan Pape and other Israeli historians. This is why we cry to the whole world to do us justice, to treat us as human beings, to impose sanctions on Israel, to try the Israeli leaders as war criminals, to divest from Israel, and to use BDS, as they did with South Africa, in order to force Israel to allow us to return, and to return to our lands, to live in honor and peace and dignity. We are ready to live with Jews, with the Christians, with Muslims, with all sorts of people, in order to do our part to contribute toward welfare, civilization, progress, to live as human beings, because the Palestinian people are a dynamic people, and we can contribute a lot if there is peace and security. However, if there is no peace or security for the Palestinians, there will be always peacelessness and insecurity in this part of the world, because we are quite determined. We have resolved to have our right of return, especially the United Nations adopted this resolution many times, and the world tried to put pressure on Israel, yet the Israelis ignored all these resolutions, and instead of implementing the resolution, they build more settlements, they bring more Jews, they pump out more Palestinians, they commit more massacres, they committed genocidal wars, and they use to ethnically cleanse the Palestinian people, they use the following strategy. One, genocide. They committed genocide against the Palestinian people, genocidal war. Then ethnocide. Then memory side, polity side, sociocide, herbicide. These kinds of crimes committed by the Israelis were reported by Israeli historians, and these actually are crimes against humanity, which must bring all Zionist warlords to the International Criminal Court to be tried for the massacres and the crimes which they have been committing against the Palestinian people ever since 1948. When the Palestinian people, when we go towards our borders, the Israelis are given orders to shoot to kill, shoot to maim, and to use maximum violence even against the photographer. And the case of Yasser Murtaza is a clear case when he was holding a camera with press mark on his back, yet they killed him simply because they don't want this image to be conveyed, to be transmitted to the whole world in order to hide their crimes against the Palestinian people. So the Palestinian people continue these marches on and on until the siege is lifted and until our right of repatriation is implemented and until justice is done and we enjoy to live in honor, security, equality, justice in our own homes and the property and from which we were driven in 1948.
0: You're listening to The Michael Slate Show, and we're talking today with Assad Abu Shark, a spokesperson and member of the organizing committee of the protest known as the Great March of Return, which is happening inside Gaza now.
2: What are the conditions that the people, the Palestinian people, are being forced to live under in Gaza? I mean, I want people to understand, what are the conditions that people have to live in when they're living in Gaza?
1: Well, the best description of what's happening in Gaza is Eliot's description. Life in death and death in life. Gaza is a wasteland now, a land of waste. It's a life of misery and refugee camps. We are deprived of everything. We are dispossessed. There is not enough food. There is not enough drugs. There is, we cannot move. We are denied to travel because Gaza now is totally sieged. It suffers from a hermetic, medieval, strangulating siege. Students cannot, for example, leave their universities. Even professor, university professor cannot go, for example, for exchange, in any exchange program. Patients cannot find drugs. People die. There were hundreds or thousands of people died because of this siege. If we are talking about the rate of employment in the Gaza Strip, it is well over 70%. 70%. Electricity cuts. We have only 3 hours of electricity every day. Only 3 hours. Imagine to have 3 hours of electricity. Gaza is overcrowded. In Gaza, we are now around well over 2 million in an area which is no more than 365 square kilometers, which is the most crowded, overpopulated area in the world. There are social diseases. There are diseases, all sorts of diseases, from cancer onward, and we live in such, that is to say, misery to the extent one can say this concentration camp, which is in total total oblivion, and nobody cares. Nobody comes to open, for example, the crossing points which have been closed for years now. Nobody comes to help the Palestinian people regain their own rights. The situation in Gaza, which is overcrowded, is miserable and miserable and miserable. It is dehumanizing, denigrating. The situation is miserable in the full sense of the word. It is, as I said, life in death and death in life.
2: It's extremely important that people understand this. And in the face of all this, in the face of actually robbing people of the right to life, I think it's important that people understand that the Palestinian people are being denied actually the right to live as human beings. And I want them to understand, too, that what happened when people heard about the call for these marches, for this great march of return and all the actions building up to that, what was the response of the people?
1: The response of the Palestinian people, all the Palestinian people, in refugee camps, in towns, in villages, in the countryside, wherever they might be, all of them, in thousands, hundreds of thousands, marched, participated to march towards the truce lines, taking their children, whether they are young people, university students, small children, school children, old people, very old people, women, men. All sectors of the Palestinian people moved, and this is why they pitched camps, white tents, along the border from Rafah to Beit Hanun, which is around 45 kilometers. This is the border, and they go there. They, as I said, they dance dabka, they eat, they listen to lectures, they demonstrate. They walk, they meet, they talk about their dream, because, as I said, every Palestinian has a dream. They cry now, I have a dream of return, the return to the land from which I was driven out, the land you deserve, stolen by settler Zionists in 1948, and after that. So all the Palestinian people inside Palestine, even the Palestinians outside Palestine, they pray for us. They look with their own eyes towards the borders. They dream of the right of return, all the Palestinians. And this is why I think this march of return is going on and on and on. And I think all refugee camps, wherever they might be, if they are allowed the chance, whether in Egypt, in Syria, in Lebanon, in Jordan, in the West Bank, if they are allowed by the regimes, they will also organize marches and pitch tents to around their Palestine in order to send their message to the whole world. We are rid up of this life of misery. All we need, all we call for, is to see our right of repatriation implemented. And this is in accordance with the United Nations Resolution 194 and with the United Nations Resolution 3236, which calls for our right of return, our right to self-determination without external interference, our right to statehood, our right to independence, our right to sovereignty. That is to say, to live as human beings. That this life of dehumanization, this life of animalization will not continue, will not accept it. And this is why we hope our call will not fall in deaf ears, and the whole people of the world will rise up to their responsibilities, put pressure on Israel, force Israel to withdraw from our land, to lift its siege, and to give us our own rights. And then we call upon the international community to bring those war criminals to accountability for the crimes against humanity which they committed against the Palestinian people.
0: You're listening to The Michael Slate Show, and we're talking today with Asad Abu Sharq, a spokesperson and member of the organizing committee of the protest known as the Great March of Return, which is happening inside Gaza now.
2: Now, the Zionist regime has said that the Palestinian actions happening now are terrorist gatherings hell-bent on violence. Their whole point is that they've responded to this, telling the world that the Palestinians have mounted a military attack against us and said, we're going to go all out with everything we have to attack them. What do you say to this when the Israeli authorities say, well, the Palestinian action is a terrorist gathering, and tell people what the actual military response that they've had has been?
1: The Israelis all the time keep lying and lying and lying. These are heaps of lies, naked lies against the Palestinian people. All we ask for is to implement UN resolutions. And these resolutions were adopted by the international community. There are many resolutions taken. Israel ignored. Israel, of course, being supported by the United States of America, protected by the United States of America, given the most important destructive weapons from F-15 to F-16 to whatever, in order to annihilate the Palestinian people. They committed massacres against the Palestinians. For example, there are many resolutions taken asking Israel to withdraw from our land. Israel, so far, instead of withdrawing, they build more settlements, they expand the border, they expand the settlements, they bring in more Jews, pump out more Palestinians, simply because the Zionist project is based on ethnic cleansing, the ethnic cleansing of the Palestinian people. And I just listed the strategy used by the Israelis against the Palestinian people, from genocidal wars to massacres to killing by the day and every day. And I'd like to remind you that one of the Israeli generals said, if we do not kill and overkill, we cannot remain to exist. And Begin once said, without the massacre of Deir Yassin, there couldn't have been the state of Israel. This is the statement of Sharon, Netanyahu, Lieberman, who gave order, shoot to kill, shoot to maim. Now, the whole world knows that the Palestinian people are refugees. They have resolutions. They have human rights. They are waiting for the international community to do them justice. Israel denies us our rights. Israel instead commits more massacres. And the Palestinians now, they demonstrate peacefully, non-violently. Yet, when we go there, we meet snipers. We meet soldiers who are armed to teeth, tanks, drones. There are now, as I am talking to you at this very particular moment, there are drones in the Gaza Strip. There are Israeli Air Force. Yeah, and since this morning, it doesn't stop. Every day, every minute, Israeli warplanes, Israeli drones are watching everything, and they are even sending their spies. They use their psychological warfare. They use all means in order of psychological war, of military weapon, in order to annihilate and wipe out the Palestinians, wipe them off from the map, because this is the strategy of settler Zionism, settler colonization, which is based on ethnically cleansing the Palestinian people, not only from the Gaza Strip, from Jerusalem, from the area occupied in 1948, from mandated Palestine, historic Palestine. Unfortunately, they are being supported by the various and many U.S. governments, from Truman to Trump, and Western governments, and now they are being supported by Trump administration, which thinks of giving them what they call the package or the deal of the century, which denies us our rights and which gives them a bill for models the promise, like Balfour Declaration, in order to deny us all our rights and to perpetuate our misery and the occupation of our land.
2: Now, one of the things that the Israeli regime has said, and it's actually when you look at the Israel's response to the demonstrations and to all the actions that have been called in opposition to the terrible suppression and repression and attacks on the Palestinian people over many, many decades, their response to all these various actions that were called, they talked then, and this is a quote from an Israeli military official. He said, "Yesterday, we saw 30,000 people. We arrived and with precise reinforcements, nothing was carried out uncontrolled," and they're talking about on their part, "everything was accurate and measured, and we know where every bullet landed." So in other words, they actually went in there with the idea that they were going to shoot people down all over the place. This was the response to the Palestinian demonstrations and their demand for their land back. What do you have to say to that?
1: Look, this is a silly joke on their part. This is sort of April Fool's. You see, the Palestinian people go there, innocent civilians. All they do is peaceful demonstration, non-violent demonstration, no arms whatsoever. Nobody allows any other person to go down there. The Israelis try to fabricate stories, to create excuses in order to torpedo this demonstration, this right of return, in order to tell the whole world, to give them the false story. This has always been the false narrative given to the whole world by the Israelis in order to make the whole world hate the Palestinians and sympathize with them. The journalists who come here are witness to what is happening, and they see that the Palestinians go there unarmed, with naked chest, just children, old men, women, and people from all walks of life go there in order just to have a look, to send a message to the whole world, to send an outcry that we want the whole world not to forget us. We need the whole world to help us. We need the whole world to implement the resolutions taken by the United Nations. There are many resolutions which calls for our right of return, our right of repatriation. Israel concocts these stories in order to commit more massacres, which is part of the ethnic cleansing strategy used in order to drive the Palestinians out, to make more refugees, and to bring in and pump in more Jews, simply because every day they build settlements, especially in the West Bank and especially in Jerusalem, and they bring Jews from America to Ethiopia, to Africa, to Latin America, in order to increase their number, to make Israel a great country, because they need more people to enroll in the army in order to kill and kill and kill. As I told you, the Israeli advisor, Dov Vasiglav, and another Israeli advisor who was the advisor on demography for Sharon, said kill and kill and overkill, because this is how we keep Israel, and this is how can Israel remain to exist. Without killing the Palestinians, we cannot remain to exist. This is their strategy, and this is their quote. And I remind you even from Herzl. Herzl, the pioneer of Zionism, said, "We want to establish in Palestine a state for Jews, all Jews and only Jews." And when he was asked about the Palestinians, he said, "We will spread them across the border." End of quote. Ben Gurion said, "There is no immoral thing in the transfer of the Palestinian people across the border." So that is to say, the Zionist movement, the racist Zionist movement, and thenceforth apartheid Israel, which is modeled after South Africa, is bent on the annihilation, extermination of the Palestinian people in order to create a greater Israel, which the Israeli flag symbolizes. Two blue lines with the star, which means from Euphrates to the Nile, the land of Israel must be expanded and extended.
2: All right, one last question, Assad. It's been said that the action of all the protests that are leading up to this will culminate with a great march of return on May 15th, which is, as you said, the anniversary of the theft of the Palestinian homeland, the Nakba, or the catastrophe, and the establishment of the settler state of Israel as an outpost of U.S. imperialism. What is this going to look like in the last day of this campaign? What can people expect to see?
1: Remember, the 15th of May, 1948, and the 19th of May every year marks the Palestinian Nakba, the ethnic cleansing of the Palestinian people by the Zionist regime. And this is why the Palestinians, wherever they might be, and we are trying now here, and there are contacts with the Palestinians everywhere, whether in the West Bank, in Lebanon, in Jordan, around Palestine, in order to demonstrate non-violently and peacefully towards the border, of Palestine, all the Palestinians in unison under the Palestinian flag to tell the whole world that we will return. Our right of return is individual, is collective, is legal, is legitimate, is inalienable, as stated by the United Nations, and it is our right of return is our right of return, and we want to tell the whole world that the whole Palestinian people, wherever they might be, are dreaming of this right of return. We want to tell the whole world there can never ever be peace or stability in the Middle East as long as we remain refugees, homeless, displaced, we remain in this wilderness, living in miserable conditions, while Israel brings in, bumps in more Jews to take more lands, to enjoy life in our lands, and to dehumanize us, and to make us live in such miserable, dehumanizing concentration camps. Now, this is going to be the climax. However, these marches will continue and continue and continue until we obtain and attain our right of return as stipulated by UN resolutions and the human rights resolutions and by the international humanitarian law and supported by the all peace-loving people, all freedom-loving people throughout the world. And this is why we have a particular cry and a call upon our American friends, American people, to put pressure on Trump, on Congress, to put pressure on their government in order to do us justice.
2: All right, Assad, I want to thank you very much for joining us today.
1: Thank you. I will come anytime.
0: All right, welcome back. That was an interview done with Dr. Assad Abu Shark, direct from Gaza, and it was in the midst of some very, very difficult circumstances, all right? And the interview, as I said, was done under very difficult conditions, and it's one that's important for people to hear. We're going to take a quick musical break and be right back, so stay tuned.

0: Now we're going to have a very special segment of the show. It's an interview I did with a man named Salman Abusita, and this interview was done back in 2013. Now, anyone with an interest in the Palestine-Israel situation is likely to have heard of Salman Abusita. For decades, his name has been a byword for a cogent, reasoned insistence on the legality, morality, and practicality of the right of return of Palestinian refugees. He's a Palestinian researcher most known for his groundbreaking project mapping historic Palestine and developing a practical plan for implementing the right of return of Palestinian refugees. Abusita has spent 40 years digging for any detail of information about or related to Palestine before, during, and after the Nakba, the destruction of Palestine. Abusita's work has encompassed not only documenting the Nakba, in which over 800,000 Palestinians were largely driven from their homes and villages, but also ensuring that the memories and identity of the occupied homeland are never lost. He is the author of many books on Palestine, and most recently of Mapping My Return, a Palestinian memoir by Salman Abusita. Now, as I said, this interview was recorded back in 2013. So sit back and listen up, because I guarantee you there's nothing like getting a good dose of the truth. So I decided that I'd go back and talk to someone who's been deeply involved in and knowledgeable about the original land seizure of Palestine by Zionist forces backed up by various imperialist powers around the world, including most essentially the U.S. imperialists. That's what contextualizes the whole situation in Palestine today, the theft of the Palestinian land in order to establish the state of Israel. Now, to start things off, I'm going to read a few sentences from an article recently written by my guest, Salman Abusita, the founder and director of the Palestine Land Society. In May 2012, Senator Mark Kirk made an astounding discovery which had escaped scores of politicians, diplomats, and experts for six decades. He discovered that the number of Palestinian refugees is not 5 million, as United Nations Relief and Works Agency records show, but merely 30,000. The credit for this discovery goes to AIPAC and Israel, as they had advanced this so-called discovery for the last 4 months. Kirk took the signal and proposed a motion to Congress, which was passed after a mild amendment. Dispossessed Palestinians will remain dispossessed Palestinians with no recourse. Those are the words of my guest, Salman Abusita, the founder and president of Palestine Land Society, which is dedicated to the documentation of the land and the people of Palestine. Salman, welcome to the show.
1: Nice to be with you.
0: Let's jump right into this. When I read your article, it was like sticking a pin in my eye. I paid a lot of attention to what's going on with the Palestinian people, and then seeing this just drove home again this whole question of the dispossession of the Palestinian people, and I wanted to talk with you about it. You make the point, you say it's impossible to examine the Palestinian land ownership in occupied Palestine outside the context of the general Palestine-Israel conflict. Can you explain what you mean there and why you say that?
1: The tragedy of Palestine is very clear. In 1948, Israeli forces, mainly composed of Jewish immigrants from Europe, took over Palestine by force, by military force. They have depopulated 675 towns and villages within 6 months of 1948. Thus, we have the problem of refugees. The purpose of Zionism is threefold. Number one, to take over the land of Palestine. Two, to get rid of the people of Palestine by resettlement anywhere else except in their homes, is to erase their history and memory. And so we have in this case the largest, most comprehensive, meticulously executed ethnic cleansing in modern history. And this problem persisted today. 64 years later, the Palestinians are unable to go back and live in their own homes. The land, which is called Israel today, 93% of it is Palestinian-owned. And this is the land of the refugees who are now scattered around Palestine and elsewhere.
0: Let's talk about this a little bit more, because you just made the statement that this, the expulsion of the Palestinian people, the seizure of the land, the theft of the land, was the largest planned, comprehensive, and still continuous ethnic cleansing operation in modern history. Can you get into that a little bit more? How did that play out?
1: In 1948, the Israeli forces occupied 78% of Palestine. In 1967, they occupied all of Palestine and parts of Syria and Sinai and later part of Lebanon. Now they still have 100% of Palestine and all Golan Heights in Syria. Now, the whole world, through the international community, has declared that this is illegal under international law. The International Court of Justice has made a specific decree that the occupation of the West Bank by Israel and indeed all of Palestine is illegal under international law. There are more than 135 UN resolutions confirming or affirming the right of Palestinians to return to their homes, but Israel never complied with that, although it is a condition for its membership in the United Nations. Why it didn't do that? Because of the support of the United States through the Israel lobby in the United States.
0: Now, one of the things, though, it wasn't like they just walked in and started buying up the land, or they started just telling Palestinians, well, sorry, but we own your house now. You got to get out. When you're talking about ethnic cleansing, you're talking about something that actually is a crime against humanity. It's actually something that the Nuremberg Tribunal basically said that this was a criminal act. And the Israelis were very, very, very vicious in the cleansing of Palestine. You refer to something in one of your pieces. You refer to something called the Green Patrol, which gave me a very sharp example of how they carried this out. Can you tell my listeners what the Green Patrol is and what it had to do with ethnic cleansing?
1: Before the Green Patrol, which started in 1950, in 1948, the Israelis carried out 31 military operations to take over 78% of Palestine. In each of these operations, at the beginning and in the middle, they have committed a massacre of a village, a total of about 77 atrocities and massacres. This was intended to propel the people and make them leave their homes. In fact, each village, the standard procedure was that each village was surrounded from three times, and the fourth side is left open for people to escape. They would kill a number of young men, and they take the rest to concentration camps where they were taken to forced labor camps. We have uncovered five visited by the Red Cross, and we have the documents in Geneva to prove it, but we have also uncovered 17 other forced labor camps through the testimony of the witnesses. Now, all this was carried out in 1948-49. If anyone tried to return home, they were shot and killed by the Israelis as being infiltrators. If you return to your home, you are an infiltrator. But the one who came from Europe through the shores of Palestine, infiltrated into the land of Palestine, is not considered to be an infiltrator. Now, after 1950, some Palestinians remained, very, very few, or almost 10 or 15%. When these people remained on their own land, the Israelis created something called Green Patrol, which went around and demolished their houses and actually put toxic material in their crops and killed their cattle in order to make them move. These were and are Israeli citizens. That happened after 1948, and these people were not refugees, but Israeli citizens. So this process, as you have said, is continuous until today. Today is course to carried out not only inside Israel, in Al-Araqib, in Beersheba district, but also in Jerusalem and the West Bank.
0: Well, let's talk about that a little bit, because it plays out in these examples. For instance, one thing that we hear a lot about is the so-called Israeli settlers that move into the occupied territories and then claim them as their holy land, their promised land, and they get backed up by the military. And there's a constant confrontation with the Palestinian people who are saying, no, get out. Do you see this as a continuation of that same ethnic cleansing?
1: It is absolutely a continuation. It is done today through slightly different means. Instead of being military force in 1948 and 49, it's done now by subtle ways and not so subtle ways. Let us remember that the International Court of Justice in 2004 has clearly declared that the occupation of the West Bank is illegal under international law, and that means under the Rome Statute of 1998, which is the foundation of the International Criminal Court, declares clearly that the people of the occupier or the occupying force should not be settled on the occupied land. If they do, this is, of course, a crime against humanity, a crime against peace, and a war crime. Therefore, legally speaking, all the settlers in the West Bank are war criminals. And the Israelis deny that the West Bank is an occupied territory. They are the only people who claim that. Even the United States doesn't claim that. The whole world claims it is an occupied territory. So here you have not only the settlers taking Palestinian land in the land that was occupied in 1967, but also they take their water. 90% of the water of the West Bank is taken over by the Israelis, and they are left thirsty. Not only that, even South Africa did not dare to do that. They have Jews-only roads. If you are a Palestinian in the West Bank, you are not allowed to drive on roads allocated for Jews. When Bishop Desmond Tutu visited, he said, I know apartheid very well, but this is in the West Bank and Palestine. This is worse than apartheid.
0: Let me remind listeners that you're listening to The Michael Slate Show, and I'm your host, Michael Slate, and we're talking today with Salman Abusita, the founder and president of the Palestine Land Society, which is dedicated to the documentation of the land and people of Palestine. And we're talking about the ethnic cleansing that is a continuous thing going on in Palestine and the Zionist forces behind it from the very beginning. Now, Salman, you talked about this, the objectives of the Zionist master plan of ethnic cleansing, and you went through them, the land to conquer it, confiscate it, deny its original ownership, the people to kill them in massacres, expel them, chase them into exile or make their lives unbearable. There's also this thing about the identity and to erase any physical sign of the Palestinian presence, destruction of villages, monuments, holy sites, to change maps and delete Arabic names and replace them with Hebrew names and erase their mention in history and geography books. And I noticed that a lot of your writing really concentrates on trying to combat that. Why is this so important? Why did the Zionists go after this so hard?
1: Well, from the beginning of the 20th century, the Zionists have sold the European politicians, colonial politicians, the idea that Palestine is a land without people and the Jews are people without land, therefore let us get the two together. Now, this is a myth, and this myth was well known to the colonial powers themselves, the British and the French, because in the 19th century, they made surveys of Palestine, and they found, and we have all the maps today, they found that there are 1,000 villages in Palestine, and some of them are actually recorded and known since the times of Jesus Christ. Now, why do they do that? Because they wanted to prove that they have not committed a sin or a crime against anybody. This is an empty territory. Now, we have to show that this is, of course, entirely false. So I worked for almost 20 years collecting documents from various European capitals, but mainly England and the United Nations and New York, Washington, in order to reconstruct the maps of Palestine, which has been erased by the Zionists. We have great difficulty because we are not yet a state, and I'm only a researcher, and therefore I have no authority to demand documents from government. But over 20 years, we have assembled the Atlas of Palestine, 1917 to 1960, 700 pages. It has the following. It has 1,600 villages. It has 16,000 historical and religious monuments, and it has 26,000 place names. All these names, a total of about 50,000, are what I call the vocabulary of the social history of Palestine. It was not created by committee. It was created by the people in their course of life. For example, the Pigeon Valley, the Olive Fields, and so on and so forth. And this is, to me, a great testimony of the life of the people who have been rooted in Palestine for thousands of years. When Ben-Gurion was told that we have taken over Palestine and people will not accept it, he said, the young will forget and the old will die. Well, they all did die, but not before they tell their children about their patrimony, and the Atlas is a record of this patrimony.
0: You're listening to The Michael Slate Show, and we're talking with Salman Abusita, the founder and president of the Palestine Land Society, and we're talking about the dispossession of the land and people of Palestine. Now, Salman, we have a couple of questions left to ask, and one is, there's always the thing that the U.S. imperialists are always putting out to people and always putting out around the world, and the Israelis are right behind them and pumping it out. The only democratic regime in the entire Middle East, you know, whatever. The whole idea that the people who are living in Israel and in occupied Palestine, that they have recourse to legal rights. Yet, I'd ask you this. The situation, as you say, continues to be ethnic cleansing. What legal recourse do the Palestinian people have today in occupied Palestine, in what the Zionists call Israel?
1: You know, let me say say this. Israel is the only racist country in the world today. There are many countries which practice racism in a subtle way and in a social way. But Israel is the only race country through its institutions and through its laws. There are 25 basic laws in Israel, at least, which discriminate against anyone who is not a Jew. Even though, and this applies to Jews who are not also citizens of Israel, they have the same rights like Jews who are in Israel. These basic laws discriminate against anybody who is not a Jew in the following manner: in the land ownership, in the land use, in education, in health, in employment, in family unity. If you are married to a Palestinian woman from the West Bank, you cannot bring your wife to Israel if you are Palestinian living there. But a Jew can bring an Australian or an American wife or anywhere from anywhere to Israel. The world has condemned Israel so many times in the Human Rights Council, and only last week, CERD, which is the Committee for Elimination of All Traces of Racism, has censored Israel very clearly about its practices. And this practice is continuing on today. You probably recall the case of a village called Araqib in Beersheba, and the Israeli government demolished the village for over 36 times. And this is obviously has been also condemned by European Parliament only last week. So Israel has the dubious distinction of being the most racist state in the world. The people in Europe and somewhat in America have, because of internet and television and so on, have really seen the reality behind the myth that Israel is democracy. 70% of people in Europe say that Israel is a danger to the world peace.
0: Let me ask you this, Salman. Real quick, you made a comment in a couple of your writings, in a couple of places, you made the comment that the Palestinians cannot depend on the Israeli legal system because Israeli law is the law of the conqueror, and it's designed to deprive the vanquished of their rights. And you also made a similar point around international law. Can you talk about that a little bit as the last question?
1: Yes. There is a simple adage which we can find somewhat useful here. I say, under the robber's law, you cannot retrieve the stolen goods. And this has been proven over and over again. But if you allow me, just let me say one thing before we go. There is now, by the Israeli lobby and Israeli supporters in the United States, a vicious campaign against UNRWA. Why is that? Because UNRWA is the last element of the international law about Palestine, which is in operation. And as in a typical crime, if you find the body of the victim, then there is a crime. So the Israeli supporters are trying to eliminate the body of the victim. And if there is no UNRWA, there is no refugees, and therefore there is no crime. And this, of course, is a vain hope, because Palestinians are not only 5 as registered with the United Nations, but they are 7.4 million, because some of them are not registered. And I have shown this in the Atlas, because it's very simple exercise. The British have made a census in 1945, and we have the names of villages from which people were expelled, and we can know these villages and the population therefrom. And we can calculate that. It is found in one of my books called the Nakba Register. And the fact that they have stayed 64 years away from their homes and they have no intention of abandoning their right to go to their homes, which are very frequently a few miles away, then the peace can never come to the Middle East without the return of the refugees to their homes, which is a basic and fundamental human right.
0: Okay, Salman, thank you very much for joining us today.
1: Thank you for having me.
0: Sure, and keep up your work, and we'll stay in touch.
1: Thank you very much.
0: Okay, take care now. 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We're going to go out now with Jasiri X and Checkpoint.

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2: 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On this episode, a listen back to more peace greats we've interviewed or put the spotlight on. Our Peace Greats Part 1 program featured Gandhi, Huerta, King, Mandela, and the Dalai Lama. This time, we'll mine our archive for conversations with or about just some of the other Nobel Peace Laureates, many still living and still working for peace. And we'll start with Mairead McGuire, the peace activist awarded the Nobel Prize in 1976 for her work with Betty Williams to promote a peaceful resolution to the conflict in Northern Ireland. She spoke with Carol Boss in 2006.
3: I believe there's absolutely every possibility that we as the human family will evolve to the stage where we are building non-violent, non-killing societies. And the human family, people are forever changing, and we're learning so much today. But the one thing that we do all know is that love, compassion, forgiveness, these things come from the heart of every single one of us. And we really just have to develop and water the seeds of love and forgiveness and believe that we have power as individuals. And particularly when we join together with other individuals with a vision of doing things in a peaceful and nonviolent way, we are powerful to bring about real change. The youth of today are crying out for a different world, all over the world. Young people don't want to bring children into the world which is armed to the teeth of nuclear weapons, which is using war as a method of solving its conflict. And I've travelled the world. I've been in Iraq, I've been most every area of the world, and what amazes me is that people are great, people are good, people want peace, but really what we have to do is commit ourselves and our lives and take risks for peace wherever we live.
4: Do you ever get challenged at all by people who challenge the notion of talk about nonviolence and peacemaking? And this is in consideration of the many fears that people around the world and certainly in this country have about terrorism, for example.
3: Well, you know, We need to work so that we don't have terrorism in the world. But the best way in which to do that is to uphold human rights and international laws and to build links right across the world with

0: those people who are using alternatives to terrorism and nonviolent techniques, but to deal with the root causes of violence. And it's very important to ask the question, why do young people use violence? I lived in Northern Ireland, and I seen young people within my own community taking up the gun for the armed struggle in Ireland. And I had to try to understand what possesses a young person to take a gun or to go on hunger strike to the death or to be a suicide bomber. And what I came to realise is that we are each born with an innate sense of justice and human dignity. And when that justice is abused by states or governments and that human dignity is denied, when our basic civil rights to a right to food, a right to home, a right to our own country, when those things are taken away from us, then we get very, very angry. And what do we do with that anger? Because we must, in all consciousness, protest injustice. You cannot sit back and say, it doesn't matter, I'm doing nothing. But when you see injustice, be it poverty, abuse of human rights, be it invasion and occupation of your country, you must resist. But we have to learn the ways of nonviolent resistance, because violence is always wrong. You know, armed suicide bombing, that's wrong. But if we don't try to tackle the root causes of why people go to this extreme and all call for of despair, it's a call of despair, then I'm afraid we are not going to be able to solve these problems.
1: You talk about the importance of teaching nonviolence at every level in our society. There are courses on conflict resolution, there's prejudice reduction. How does this happen? How do we begin to do that? Do we begin to do that with our children? I want to hear your ideas about that.
0: You know, if we seriously want to change and become more peaceful and solve our conflicts without violence, I think we need to say, look, violence doesn't work, nuclear weapons, war, old ways, let's do another thing. So we start rebuilding, moving away from a culture of violence, which is everywhere in the world, and an increasing culture of violence, tragically. And we move away from that to looking at how we build this culture of nonviolence. Now, if we're to do this for the future, everyone has a role to play. The artists, the musicians, people will help us beautify life and make it a celebration thing. So we each ask, do what I do, does it enhance life? Does it make it more beautiful? Or does it destroy life? So each individual must use their conscience and choose whatever way they want to go. But we start with our children in our homes, teaching the way of peace, of reconciliation, of acceptance of diversity. We live in a diverse world, of recognizing that human life is sacred and that everyone has a right, the right to life and the right to a good life, of recognizing that people come from different faith traditions, they have different beliefs, and that's all right. You know, that we allow every person to follow their path, their religious path, whatever it may be. So in our educational system, which America in many instances is so good at beginning to do, interfaith, interculture traditions, so teaching children to accept diversity. So we all have to work at different levels. On a higher level at the universities, looking our political scientists, looking at nonviolence and taking it as a serious political science, as something that actually really works. In our faith traditions, are finding within our faith traditions the jewels of nonviolence and teaching them to our children. The Muslim faith have a great history of non-violence, the Islamic faith. So we mustn't demonize the Islamic faith. You know, I hear now about militant Islam. Well, we don't talk about when the Troubles were on in Northern Ireland. We didn't talk about militant Christianity. We don't talk about militant Buddhism. You know, so we must recognize that the Islamic faith, that the Muslim people have their own seeds of peace and nonviolence, and we are all brothers and sisters, and we must not feed the fear of the Islamic world, because when you feed fear, then people begin to see others as enemies and demonize them, and that would be tragedy in our world today.
2: 1976 Nobel Prize laureate Mairead McGuire with Carol Bloss in 2006. The 2007 winners of the Nobel Peace Prize were climate change crusaders Al Gore and the United Nations Intergovernmental Panel on Climate Change. On Peace Talks Radio, we heard excerpts from the Nobel Prize acceptance speeches and talked with a climate change researcher who had explored how climate change can threaten world peace. First, Vajengla Pachauri of the IPCC, then Al Gore, then climate change researcher Dan Smith, and University of Toronto Climate Studies Professor Thomas Homer Dixon.
3: Peace can be defined as security and the secure access to resources that are essential for living. A disruption in such access could prove disruptive of peace. In this regard, climate change will have several implications, as numerous adverse impacts are expected for some populations in terms of access to clean water, access to sufficient food, stable health conditions, ecosystem resources, security of settlements. Indeed, there are many lessons in human history which provide adequate warning about the chaos and destruction that could take place if we remain guilty of myopic indifference to the progressive erosion and decline of nature's resources.
4: It is time to make peace with the planet. We must quickly mobilize our civilization with the urgency and resolve that has previously been seen only when nations mobilized for war. They were calls upon the courage, generosity, and strength of entire peoples, citizens of every class and condition, who were ready to stand against the threat once asked to do so. Now comes the threat of climate crisis, a threat that is real, rising, imminent, and universal. Once again, it is the 11th hour. The penalties for ignoring this challenge are immense and growing, and at some near point would be unsustainable and unrecoverable. For now, we still have the power to choose our fate. And the remaining question is only this: have we the will to act vigorously and in time, or will we remain imprisoned by a dangerous illusion? There is an African proverb that says, "If you want to go quickly, go alone. If you want to go far, go together." We need to go far, quickly.
2: Former U.S. Vice President and climate crisis crusader Al Gore. We also heard from Vajengla Pachauri of the United Nations Intergovernmental Panel on Climate Change. Excerpts from their Nobel Peace Prize acceptance speeches from December of 2007. Our host, Carol Bloss, takes us into more conversation about this topic with Dan Smith, Secretary General of International ALERT, an independent peace-building organization that works in over 20 countries to promote lasting peace and security in communities affected by violent conflict. Dan Smith is the author of the report, A Climate of Conflict: The Links Between Climate Change, Peace, and War. Smith says understanding this link between the effects of climate change and world peace and security means understanding what he calls the consequences of consequences.
5: Global warming, which is caused by largely by carbon emissions, leads to changes in weather patterns. And those changes in weather patterns mean then that there are consequences like rising sea levels, melting glaciers, rainy seasons. Some places get longer, in some places there's less rainfall, the crop cycle gets shorter, and so on. And then as you follow through, all of those, the physical effects, have further consequences in the sense that they make the lives of people harder. All the time we are tracing through the consequences of the consequences and trying to look at what are the risks which are being generated here. Because what we want to do is to say, well, how could it be possible to intervene in order to reduce those risks and start breaking this chain of consequences and turn it in a different direction.
2: Next, we visit with Thomas Homer Dixon, chair at the Trudeau Center for Peace and Conflict Studies at the University of Toronto.
1: Do you have, off the top of your head, some ideas about how people can wrap their heads around some of these issues and do something in their lives?
6: First of all, I think it's really important that people realize that climate change, in particular, which I think is probably ultimately the most threatening environmental challenge human beings will ever face, that climate change is not just a matter of the temperature getting warmer outside. It's going to affect every aspect of our economies and societies and the way we live, and especially the lives of our children and our grandchildren, because the biggest impacts are going to manifest themselves later in this century. And it will have effects on not just quality of life, but on life, period. It's going to affect whether societies can actually maintain themselves as stable, coherent, productive enterprises. So that's the first thing that I think people need to realize. The second thing is that climate change is a tractable problem. It's a problem we can solve. We have the technology, you know, like they used to say in the $6 Million Man. You know, we can do this. It's mostly about will. It's about mobilization. It's about political leadership. And it's about action at the individual and community level. 50% of the climate change problem is going to be solved by things that people do in their households and in their communities. Individual changes that people make in how much energy they consume, what kind of technologies they use, what kind of lifestyles they lead. We don't have to sacrifice quality of life here, but we do have to change the way we live, probably fairly significantly. And we can still be very, very happy, though. And that's stuff that can start right now. You know, people deride Al Gore when he talks about changing light bulbs. But the first step is changing a light bulb. There's a lot more that needs to be done, and a lot of it's going to be a lot harder than changing a light bulb. But the first thing you need to do is think about the simple things and the easy things, and then you can go on to the harder. And it's not possible for everybody to do that. Some of it can be personal at the level of the household. Some of it can be in terms of our own lifestyle practices. And some of it can be in the level of our political mobilization and lobbying for changes in government policies, and in particular giving courageous political leaders who want to do the right thing the cover that they need, the support they need to go ahead and do it. And that happens one conversation, one conference, one letter to the editor, one article to a community newspaper, one dinner discussion at a time.
2: Dr. Thomas Homer Dixon oversees the Peace and Conflict Studies Department at the University of Toronto. He spoke with our interviewer, Carol Boss. The first person of color to ever receive a Nobel Peace Prize was U.S. diplomat Ralph Johnson Bunche, who won the award in 1950 for having arranged a ceasefire between Israelis and Arabs during the war which followed the creation of the State of Israel in 1948. We spotlighted him on Peace Talks Radio in 2007.
7: These successful armistice negotiations have demonstrated conclusively the ability of the United Nations to mediate a serious conflict and to avert a dangerous threat to the peace.
2: That's United Nations diplomat Ralph Bunche at the docks in New York, returning to the United States on boat after securing the first major Arab-Israeli armistice in 1949. A tireless proponent of human and civil rights, Bunche was instrumental in cooling down hot spots through negotiation and setting the world stage for the transformation from colonial rule to independence for nations in Africa and Asia. One historian said he was not only a role model for African Americans, but was also a role model for anyone and everyone when it comes to human relations.
8: Well, I think that's absolutely true.
2: Sir Brian Urquhart is a former Undersecretary of the United Nations who worked with Ralph Bunche for 20 years until Bunche's death at the age of 67 in 1971.
8: Ralph himself, he was extremely proud of his African-American background, very much disliked the idea that he was the first American Negro to do this or that, or that he was in some way different from everybody else. He saw the whole human race as not as brothers, but as people who deserve to be helped and whose problems he wished to devote his life to. And that's what he did pretty consistently right from his relatively early days.
9: Ralph Bunche, an outstanding athlete and scholar in school at UCLA, summa cum laude, Phi Beta Kappa, and he delivers the class valedictory address at graduation. Even just in his 20s, the words in the speech that he called the fourth dimension of personality seem to hold a lot of what will drive him throughout his entire life. Let me just read a little bit of this. It says, "Man learns and knows, but he does not do as well as he knows. This is his weakness. The future peace and harmony of the world are contingent upon the ability, yours and mine, to effect a remedy." This was really kind of a signpost for the rest of his days, wasn't it?
8: Absolutely, yeah. I think Ralph, from an extraordinary early time, he realized the extraordinary gap between knowledge and actual performance, particularly in the political and diplomatic world. And he made it a rule that there was no human problem which was not susceptible to some kind of improvement, no matter how long it took, which is one of the reasons why he was such a good negotiator.
9: You talk about the importance of drafting in peace negotiations, something you said Bunch was especially good at throughout his career. Can you elaborate on this and suggest what Bunch could do so well that is still crucial for negotiations of all kinds today?
8: Or it will be. Well, my sort of vision of Ralph, who is, I think, the person I spent more hours with in my entire life than anybody else, is of him hunched over a legal-sized pad with a whole supply of pencils and writing in longhand a whole number of things, mostly formulas to try to get around problems that had come up during the day. Ralph's great genius was to be able to listen all day to two or three or whatever it was sized to a conflict, and then to in the night to write up a form of words which they could all accept, which would mean you could move forward. Of course, the great classic example of this was the armistice agreements between Israel and her five Arab neighbors, which he drafted and got agreed on in 1949. He could intuit in his own mind the problems and the fears and the difficulties of the people he was dealing with, not least the kind of reception they were going to get when they went back home if they had given away too much. And he could get all that working with the objections they had made to some previous proposal. And he could reformulate that proposal in a way that would give everybody just enough leeway to get through. It's something that very few people can do. And to do it, you have to have, first of all, an enormously acute analytical mind, and secondly, a very great capacity for understanding the difficulties of other people.
9: What you're talking about is a capacity for empathy as well.
8: Absolutely. I mean, somebody once said that one of the generals who Ralph employed in somewhere, I think in the Middle East, once said that Ralph had the kindest eyes that he'd ever seen. And I think it was true. He was a person who really had an unusual appreciation and liking for his fellow human beings. And curiously enough, it's not necessarily a very common quality. He really cared about the whole idea of helping people in trouble, and those were the people he was interested in. He was surprisingly little interested in very important people, celebrities, that kind of thing. He really didn't mind about them at all. But he was deeply interested in the lives of ordinary people and how you could improve them.
9: Did he also have a skill for being present and, I would presume, an extraordinary skill at listening?
8: He was an incredibly good listener. In fact, I think it was Moshe Dayan, who was at that time an up-and-coming general in the Israeli army, who once described during the armistice agreements, he said that Bunch would sit there for hours and just looking at the person who was speaking, absolutely unmoving, and you could somehow see this knowledge being received into some central area of his brain and being sort of filed accurately so that he could pull it out later on. And he was a very, very good listener.
9: Sir Brian Urquhart wrote Ralph Bunch, An American Life.
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0: I'm Paul Ingalls. You're listening to Peace Talks Radio, the radio series and podcast spotlighting peacemaking and nonviolent conflict resolution. We're online with all the episodes in our series dating back to 2002 at peacetalksradio.com, including the first part of our two Peace Greats specials, which includes segments on the Dalai Lama, Gandhi, Mandela, Huerta, and Martin Luther King Jr. We continue today with Peace Greats Part 2, with the 2010 winner of the Nobel Peace Prize, Liu Xiaobo, whose written critiques of the Chinese government landed him in prison many times, including the year he won the award. That's the voice of Liu Xiaobo during a visit to Australia just before his 2009 arrest and imprisonment by the Chinese government. He was interviewed by reporter Liz Jackson for an Australian documentary program.
1: But realistically, how many people in the huge population that China has know enough or care enough to speak out publicly for human rights and democracy now? Do you ever feel like that you're just a small minority that the government can afford to just contain or ignore?
0: Liu Xiaobo is saying, well, it's hard to say. In my case, I haven't stopped criticizing the government from the time I got out of prison in 1999 until now, which makes 9 years. People keep saying, Xiaobo, you'll be back inside soon. You'll be back inside soon. But it hasn't happened yet, has it? I think the government is under increasing pressure from ordinary people. If they arrest and sentence someone, they have to take into account the political cost, particularly with high-profile people. It's not true that the government can simply ignore us, that they don't care what we do. If they didn't care, then they would not go to such lengths to monitor and control us. I also sense that the community which empathizes with us, supports us, and is prepared to speak out for us is growing. Every year, the numbers are increasing. My optimism about China is not something I judge by what the authorities are doing, but by what the growing power of ordinary people are doing. But we cannot expect things to change overnight in China. I think it's a very slow process.
1: Within your lifetime?
0: Well, maybe not, despite all my efforts for so long. As Tianqi Liao mentioned earlier, since his participation in the Tiananmen Square protests of 1989, Liu Xiaobo has written regularly to mark the anniversary of the massacre on June 4, 1989, of many hundreds of protesters by Chinese troops. Grey Wolf Press will release an English translation of those long poems, the June 4th elegies. Poet and literary editor Jeffrey Young is working on those translations now, and he joins us from the offices of New Directions Publishers in New York. Welcome to Peace Talks Radio.
2: Thank you. It's nice to be here.
0: What do you think Liu Xiaobo's writing has to offer to the curious who would like to explore his work in terms of peace messages that they could apply to their own lives?
2: What he's writing in his poems about memory and remembering this time and how relevant it is today and how relevant memory is for us to progress as people, you know, that's an amazing message to see through his life and his work. But also all that he's been through, he's so much in different ways emphasizes that he bears no hate. The famous speech he gave, or the words he spoke at his trial, I have no enemies, you know, is basically everything that he's been through. He doesn't harbor any hatred. He understands kind of a bigger picture of how things work and how the way power structure works, and that hatred is one thing that needs to be overcome if we're even going to be talking about peace.
0: Well, Jeffrey Young, as we move toward conclusion, could you read some excerpts from the June 4th elegies that you find especially compelling?
2: Sure. So this is a series of poems from June 4th elegies. I cannot recognize the flag anymore. The flag, like an unknowing child, flung upon mother's corpse, returns home wailing. I cannot tell day from night anymore. Time's been petrified by gunshots as if a paralytic without memory. Guns, barrel, braces, my lower back. I've discarded my passport and identity card. In the bayonet-inflamed dawn, that once familiar world cannot find a handful of dirt to bury itself in. Red-bared heart collides with iron and steel, no water, no greenness of earth, duty's ravaged sunlight.
0: Well, Jeffrey Yang, as a poet yourself, what impresses you most about the work you just read?
2: I mean, trying to, again, put yourself in his shoes where he's in prison here and writing this, it's almost beyond comprehension, really. I mean, what he's writing about. And so there is this really sense of personal guilt, too, for him, I think, that he's expressing here. There is, of course, anger, too, but, you know, again, I don't see the hatred that so easily can, you know, can fall into.
0: Jeffrey Yang is a poet and literary editor who is creating a translation of the June 4th Elegies, written by 2010 Nobel Peace Prize winner Liu Xiaobo, a Chinese teacher and poet. We resume our conversation now with Chinese writer Tianqi Liao, who, as we said earlier, never met Liu Xiaobo in person, but has had many conversations and email exchanges with him in between his many imprisonments. Tianqi Liao of the Independent Pen Center has been speaking to us from her home in Cologne, Germany.
3: Even Liu Xiaobo has to be in prison to serve the full sentence, I think he will accept that, and with peace and with pride. He got what he deserves, the high honor. He knows that he has to pay the price too.
0: Tianqi Liao of the Independent Chinese Pen Center, talking about the 2010 Nobel Peace Prize laureate Liu Xiaobo, imprisoned poet and critic of the Chinese government. Not long after we published our program on Liu Xiaobo, on June 26, 2017, he was granted medical parole from his 11-year prison sentence in a Chinese jail after being diagnosed with liver cancer. And Liu Xiaobo died a few weeks later, July 13, 2017. In 2011, I had the chance to talk with the 2008 winner of the Nobel Peace Prize, former Finland President Martti Ahtisaari, who won the award for his many diplomatic efforts around the globe, including in Africa, Northern Ireland, Kosovo, and Indonesia. And a man who evidently had a knack for negotiation for quite some time.
4: My old friends, when I meet them, remind me nowadays that when I moved from another city in eastern Finland, actually it was an Olympic year, 1952, with my family. My father was in the military and we moved to the north, to Oulu. And I joined the local YMCA and played basketball over there. I was 15 at that time. Anytime we had quarrels, the fellows still remind me that I was the one who always said, come on now, what are you doing now? Let's continue playing and stop this nonsense. So that was the beginning of my mediations career, according to my friends. And perhaps the fundamental in my background actually is that I'm an eternally displaced person, because when Soviet Union attacked my country, 400,000 of us who lived in Karelia, which we lost in that war, had to be resettled elsewhere in Finland. And that gave me an enormous sensitivity, because I lived with my mother in a totally unknown farming community and family who took very good care of us. But you never forget that you were actually their guest. So you learn to be very observant. You observed what was going on. And I think those skills, I found, became extremely helpful. And I think it's good to, when you sit down with your friends or even your opponents, to try to find out what they really think. Because they can put up a lot of facade. And when you learn to know them, you realize what issues are important and what are not.
0: Right. You've said before that one of the things that annoys you most is the tolerance of the international community for conflicts to become, as you say, frozen. Could you explain that term and tell me more about your resistance to that concept?
4: Because if you look around in the world, we have, at least in Europe, frozen conflict. That's Cyprus. We have in Asia, Kashmir. One could say that the Middle East conflict between Israel and Palestine is a frozen conflict. We are stuck also in places like Burma. There are a number of conflicts where international community, to my mind, is allowing these things to continue to be unsolved. And I think we should take a much more firm line in organizations like UN and in the Security Council, so that we take a firm line and start pressing the parties to solve these conflicts, because it doesn't make any sense.
0: Mm-hmm. When budgets at home in countries around the world are stretched so thin, how do governments outside of conflicting nations make a convincing case for interventions? You've called on the international community to be so much more involved. Sometimes those interventions are extremely costly to their own economies. How do you make that case?
4: No, if we solve the conflicts, we save money. Because the prolongation of these conflicts is the one that costs the money. If you look at Middle East and look at the last few tens of years and look at the whole region, it has cost much more than the recent financial crisis in the world. So we have to be, sometimes we have to be tough with our friends as well, because these issues have to be solved. Because if you let these problems simmer, and I take the Middle East crisis particularly, we will never have the Western democracies and the Arab world, we will never have a natural relationship. Secondly, I'm afraid that when we don't solve these problems, no one can guarantee the security of anybody in the region in the long run. So I think we have to be honest in analyzing these things, and I very strongly believe that, for instance, the Middle East, majority on both sides wants peace. So we have to be better. Now, lately we have had, I think, very encouraging developments. If I look, for instance, North Africa and what has been happening in Tunis, in Egypt, for instance, and even in Libya, even if it's much more complicated. Those in the streets of these countries, they have proven now finally to whole world that the values they have been demanding for themselves are universal values. They are not Western values. Freedom to speak, all the human rights, they are universal values, as many of us have been arguing all along.
0: I know it's maybe a little hard to make this bridge, but if you had to pick some tips from your work as a mediator to summarize that our listeners might actually be able to apply to solving their own conflicts, what would you say?
4: Be honest with, you have to be an honest broker, not neutral. You have to be an honest broker, that you really have to study the problem carefully. I emphasize that you have to find the time to study what are the real issues. And you have to be very candidly listening to the parties. But then you have to start talking candidly also. Sometimes we want to be so nice in these processes, as I said, that we are not moving these things, whether it's a private conflict or conflict within states or between states. I think you have to address very candidly both parties and be able to make them think that some of their positions are totally unjustified. And do it also in a manner that people are not feeling offended. I think best compliment I got from an Eritrean, we had become friends, he was an economist, was on a loan from the World Bank Group, working there. And when I met him, and we were talking economic and humanitarian issues with his president and minister, he said, "I would like to join you for a year to learn how to say difficult things in a nice manner." That's the best compliment I have had in my long career.
0: Former Finnish President Martti Ahtisaari, who has worked to end conflicts in troubled spots around the world for more than three decades. He won the 2008 Nobel Peace Prize. We spoke to him in 2011 when he was visiting Chicago in the United States. 4 years after our original episode about Martti Ahtisaari, in September of 2021, it was announced that he had Alzheimer's disease and retired from public life, and he died from complications of Alzheimer's in Helsinki, October 16th, 2023, Martti Ahtisaari was 86. And we'll have more of our Peace Greats Part 2 special today on Peace Talks Radio right after this break.

0: 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I'm Paul Ingalls, and today a special featuring some of our programs about and conversations with Nobel Peace Laureates, including Jody Williams, who won the award in 1997 for her work with the International Campaign to Ban Landmines. Ms. Williams talked with our Carol Boss during a visit to Santa Fe in 2007.
1: I think we have to, you know, like, seize on what peace really is. Peace isn't wimpy. Peace is hot. Peace is sexy. Peace is hard work. There are a lot of cool, wonderful, hardworking people who work for a better world.
2: So I read in an interview, I think somewhere online, about where you were talking about accepting responsibility of rethinking how we address the world's problems. And if we go to the formation, if we start talking about the formation of the international campaign to ban mm-hmm. landmines, from humble roots, it sounds like, mm-hmm. a whole movement was born. Where did that rethinking emerge from?
1: I mean, in a sense, we're held up as some sort of quintessential model of government, civil society partnership, bringing about change, demonstrating that transnational civil society, you know, people across borders can come together, work collectively with governments to address the problems that face us all. And yes, we have been tremendously successful and we're a good model. But I was given a book relatively recently, and it's called Bury the Chains. Have you ever read it?
2: No.
1: Adam Hochschild. He was actually one of the founders of Mother Jones.
2: Yes.
1: He also wrote King Leopold's Ghost, which I haven't read yet, but I have to. And Bury the Chains talks about one of the first recorded civil society movements, and it was to end the slave trade in the UK. And in the introduction, they talk about, you know, that campaign, back before the U.S. Civil War, used many of the same techniques that we use today. It just wasn't, you know, with the technology we have today. And to me, that was phenomenally inspiring, actually, to think about myself and the campaign to ban landmines and now the campaign to ban cluster bombs, and we need a campaign to ban nukes. We're part of a chain.
2: What would be an example of a technique that is similar?
1: They used to, you know, brochures, pamphlets, just like we do today. The thing is, when we actually do a handout, we can also put it online, so it's globally accessible. But they did the same kind of thing, went and talked to their, you know, parliamentarians. They found a parliamentarian who was their champion in the parliament. Same kinds of things that we did in the landmine campaign on the national levels, you know, to build the building blocks to make the campaign itself succeed. You think what really distinguishes the landmine campaign from others is that we got government so motivated that they were willing to reject traditional negotiating methods, which is, in my view, dictatorship by consensus. Because if, you know, 100 governments are in a room and 99 of them agree they're going to ban nuclear weapons and one says no, then the whole thing falls apart because you have to have consensus. In negotiating the landmine treaty, after it failed within the UN, after 2.5 years of trying, they stepped outside and they said, okay, we're not doing consensus. We're not negotiating in the UN. We're going to have standalone meetings in different parts of the world, and in that process, we're going to negotiate the treaty. And that's what we did.
2: So what would you say was a very important thing that you learned in the building of the campaign?
1: Oh, in all honesty, a couple of things. That really, in a global campaign like that, it is the work of the many that really allow the dedicated vision of a few to get the job done. The reality of it is that even in peace movements and NGOs, which are supposed to be more righteous than governments or whatever, there are a lot of blowhards who want to yap and don't really want to do the work. They want to tell you what should be done, but then they don't want to do anything. And in our campaign, you know, tons of people were really involved, but there were a handful of us who worked every single day to make sure that all of that was translated into a coherent global strategy that resulted in the mine ban treaty. Another thing that I believe in is communication, communication, communication, and more communication. If you don't talk amongst all of the elements of what, you know, your NGO or your campaign or whatever, you're diminishing the effectiveness of each and every one of them. Another thing is follow-up. If you tell a government you're going to do X, if they do Y, make damn sure you do X. Because they may not like you, but they trust you if they know that you will always do what you say you're going to do. Whether it's praise them if they join the ban or condemn them or whatever, they know what the consequences are. And that builds trust and respect, even if they don't like you. I think those two things are particularly important.
2: In terms of advice or words of wisdom for folks who are listening to this, in terms of engaging in change.
1: Look, one of the things that drove the people, my colleagues in Landmine Campaign crazy when I would speak, when people would say, "What can we do?" My answer would not be join the campaign. My answer would be, I don't care what you do. I care that you care about something enough to do something about it, whether it's the environment, whether it's stopping nukes, whether it's cluster bombs, whether it's gender equality. I don't care what it is. But if you really care, volunteer some time. You know, you don't have to be a full-time activist to make a difference. I think that part of what happens in today's world is we're purposefully overwhelmed with all the, you know, gross things out there in the hope of turning us into Stepford citizens, automatons who think that we cannot make a difference in the world. So why bother? I totally disagree with that. Imagine if everybody of goodwill in this country volunteered 1 hour a month at some organization working on something they care about, whether it's community, it doesn't have to be international. All of it adds up to a different world. It doesn't take great drama to bring about change. All it means is getting up off your butt, finding an organization that's working on something you care about, and volunteer.
0: 1997 Nobel Peace Laureate Jody Williams with Carol Boss. In 2006, the world's most high-profile peace honor went to a man who made it his mission to lift the world's poorest people out of poverty with modest loans made without collateral. Muhammad Yunus was a university professor whose microcredit initiatives led to the formation of the Grameen Bank in Bangladesh. For years, it has been reducing poverty and, as a result, promoting peace. Here are some of the Nobel Prize acceptance remarks of Muhammad Yunus.
3: Peace is threatened by unjust economic, social, and political order, absence of democracy, environmental degradation, and absence of human rights. Poverty is the absence of all human rights. The frustrations, hostility, and anger generated by abject poverty cannot sustain peace in any society. For building stable peace, we must find ways to provide opportunities for people to live decent lives. The creation of opportunities for the majority of the people, the poor, is at the heart of the work that we have dedicated ourselves during the past 30 years. Today, Grameen Bank gives loans to nearly 7 million poor people. 97% of them are women in 73,000 villages of Bangladesh. Grameen Bank gives collateral-free, income-generating loans, housing loans, student loans, and microenterprise loans to the poor families and offered them a host of attractive savings, pension funds, and insurance products for its members.
0: On a Peace Talks radio episode, we talked more about microcredit with Coralie Bryant, a professor and author of the book Reducing Poverty, Building Peace. And this is Heidi Topp Brooks, a global group leader with an anti-poverty grassroots organization called Results.
4: There's something I'd really love to say about Muhammad Yunus and Grameen Bank and what he discovered after running the Grameen Bank for about 10 years. Someone asked him, what's the first thing that people do when they start earning money after they take out a loan? And he said, the first thing people do is they buy their children back. And this shocks me when I hear it, except that it's in the news again. Children are still being sold into slavery by families who are too poor to feed them. And when you loan money to women, as Grameen Bank does, what they do is feed their children. And they send their children to school and they clothe their children. So this is a tremendous way of bringing a certain kind of peace into the lives of the poorest of the poor. And it is desperately needed even today.
2: Coralie, did you have a comment?
5: I think that the problem that he's pointing to is one that happens in a lot of places. In a way, he fundamentally, Yunus did a fabulous job, and the Grameen Bank is a fabulous job. It illustrates part of the point I made, because one of the exciting and interesting things happening is the Grameen Bank is now working in this country. And that's part of this way of thinking about, can we learn from what was effective in other places and apply it here to our own problems? We have had quite serious problems with banks that refuse to lend to poor people in our own neighborhood, saying the same thing, they're not creditworthy. What Yunus discovered was the ways in which they can be organized into small groups, and face-to-face groups can help protect and be a surety for one another in terms of paying back the loans. And the repayment rates that Grameen has had is fabulous.
4: This is a story about one of the early borrowers from Bangladesh. And she was being interviewed by the executive director of my organization, which is Results, Lynn Walker McMullen. And the woman who was being interviewed through an interpreter gently tapped on the arm of the interpreter and said, "Tell her that my son is starting university this year." So this is a woman who had taken out her first loan as a widowed, pregnant mother and bought a pair of geese. She bought geese. She had no home. She was living in ditches on the side of the road. And from that, she was able to feed her children. This young man who was starting university is the child with whom she was pregnant at the time of her first loan. And by all rights, the child probably shouldn't even have survived. And yet now, in one generation, this young man is going to the university. So completely revolutionizing life for this family.
0: Heidi Topp Brooks and Coralie Bryant talking about the awarding of the 2006 Nobel Peace Prize to Mohamed Yunus and Grameen Bank for their microcredit work supporting peace in impoverished places around the world. We close our Peace Greats program today with part of my 2002 conversation with Jimmy Carter, the year he won the Nobel Peace Prize for the ongoing work of his Carter Foundation to eliminate disease and promote peace around the world.
6: The center's efforts to address hunger, poor health, and oppression around the world obviously ring true to the humanitarian in each of us, but your books and talks make a connection between these desperate conditions and conflict and war in countries that can ultimately impact everyone on the globe. Could you talk about that a little bit and offer some examples?
7: Well, one of the things that I've learned in the last 20 years since I left the White House, much more clearly than I did when I was president, is that there's no way to separate, you know, a commitment to justice and peace and freedom and democracy and human rights and environmental equality and the alleviation of suffering. So that's why we have seen that in order to maintain peace in a country, you really have to deal with the most abject facets of life, because quite often when people have no hope and no self-respect and no prospect for a bare existence, they tend to turn to anger and begin a civil war or lash out at their neighbors. So you can't separate the alleviation of suffering or environmental degradation, where they lose their land and lose their streams, from their inclination to despise their leaders or even to hate, you know, distant success stories like in America. So they're all interrelated. That's the best basic point.
6: I wonder if you could recount one or two personal moments that are etched in your mind as emblematic of the good that the Carter Center has been able to do over 20 years. Any faces or encounters kind of stand out?
7: Well, a number of them. For instance, guinea worm is one of the most horrible diseases ever known on Earth. And when we started to eradicate guinea worm, and this has been the Carter Center's, one of the Carter Center's projects, we found 3.5 million cases in 22 countries, about 23,000 villages. We've been in every one of those villages and taught the people what caused the disease, drinking filthy water, as a matter of fact, and how to correct it. And now we've cut that down from 3.5 million to about 70,000, which, as you can see, is a 98% reduction. And so to go into a village and see people, maybe two-thirds of the total population, unable to walk around, lying on the ground with guinea worms coming out of their bodies, and to teach them how to correct it and go back a year later, and there will be zero guinea worm, and those people for the rest of their lives will never see another case of guinea worm. So this is a very gratifying thing. One time I was riding in a big entourage with the leaders of a state in Nigeria, and there was a big sign on the side of the road that I'll always remember, held up by little school children, and said, "Watch out, guinea worms, here comes Jimmy Carter." So, you know, that really is a kind of memorable thing that I remember. We've done the same thing with other diseases, including rubber blindness and trachoma that causes blindness. And so it's very gratifying to me to go into those countries and see what a little bit of advice and a tiny bit of help will do to let them overcome their terrible suffering.
6: Well, and finally, you and Rosalind, as co-directors of the center, talk now about scaling back your active role. Is that a hard process for a couple of action people like you two? And what are your hopes for the ongoing future of the center then?
7: Well, we've been doing that over a period of time. Rosalind and I used to have to do everything at the Carter Center, you know, personnel, budgets, planning, conferences, and everything else. Now other people do that for us. And we, for instance, in this hemisphere, we have 35 other presidents and prime ministers who have served like me in top positions, who are part of the Carter Center Council. And when I can't go to, say, Dominica,

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3: Welcome to Paradigms from WGRN-LP, the radio show and podcast that brings you inspired, inspiring people with visions of a viable future for life on Earth that includes humans. Hi, I'm Baruch, host of the show. Glad to be here with you. Glad you're here with me and a wonderful guest, of course, a wonderful musical guest who's going to share her enthusiasm, and we're going to hear some of her new record. Definitely some alive music. But first, my comments. I mentioned this last week, and I want to share a tool with you. You know how sometimes you get triggered. Maybe something is happening to you or to those around you, or events you're hearing about, or an interaction you had with another person. Something pushes your buttons. You know what I'm talking about, right? So those triggers put us into a state of emotional reactivity. They cloud our minds. We don't have access to our good thinking in the same way when we're triggered as we do when we're not. So here's a simple tool to help you get at least less triggered, maybe untriggered, when you get your buttons pushed. It's very simple. It's a sensory awareness exercise. You start by noticing one of your senses, maybe smell or sight. Focus on one of your senses. Then notice the next one, maybe what you hear, what you see. Go on to the next one, sensation, the taste in your mouth, until you've done all five of them. Those are your five physical senses. Focus on them one at a time, and then bring them all together. Be aware of them all at once. This will help ground you so that your mind is clearer and you're less reactive, which makes it possible to respond to what's happening more effectively. And then the cherry on top is the sixth sense, noticing the vibes. Some people do this very intentionally, and some people do it without even realizing they're doing it. But we all have the ability to sense the vibes, you know, reading the room, the vibes from other people, the vibes when you walk in the woods, the vibes from other life forms, and even from mountains and rocks. You know, we are all sensitive to what's happening around us to different degrees, even sometimes to things happening a great distance from us, which is why when there's so much turmoil in the world, so many people feel it. It's the human thing. So that exercise, easy to remember. In fact, you're already remembering it because your body recognizes what it's about. I encourage you to try it, and especially try it someplace where there's some beauty or wonderfulness for one or more of your senses, because taking in beauty nourishes our souls, and we need that, especially during times of great ugliness. What we are seeing in the world with this push towards authoritarianism, more division by ethnicity, race, and religion, enormous gap between the very wealthy and most of us, all these things, as I've mentioned before, are partly the results of generational trauma passed down. But then there's also the triggers from the things that have happened to us. How many of us were taught as children how to deal with our emotions? How many children witnessed their parents not knowing how to deal with their emotions? When you look at the people who are perpetrating the crimes against humanity that we're seeing, the fascists, the religious extremists, the proponents of violence,

0: the greedy. These are people who lack the self-awareness to regulate their emotions, and they lack the moral compass to understand why you regulate your emotions. So they act out violently, whether it's with actual physical violence or the structural violence of oppressive policy. It's still violence. It's causing harm knowingly and intentionally. One of the oldest forms of violence that humans have practiced is sexual violence, especially against women and children, perpetrated by men. Not all sexual violence is perpetrated by men, but the majority of it is. That's not the point, though. The point is that right now the United States is run by a cabal of people who are pedophiles, who have actively engaged in harming children and in sexually abusing them. The Epstein files. Got to keep that front and center in our conversation. This is not the first time a ruling class has been engaged in the abuse of children, especially sexual abuse. This has happened in royal families. This has happened in wealthy families, because this type of perversion has to do with power and privilege and permission, all things that some people who have a lot of wealth believe they're entitled to. The obfuscation of the Epstein files that implicate Donald Trump and others in the rape and murder of children is just one example of this kind of thing being covered up by the powerful. It would be a huge leap forward for humanity if this were a watershed event and the exploitation of children, especially the sexual violence against children, were exposed and really made taboo. It's not taboo now. It's tradition in certain religions, churches, social groups. It perpetuates a state of trauma for humanity that we need to stop. One of the most effective ways to combat the depressing, oppressing political realities is to do things that are joyful, things that make you feel good, even if you're emotionally feeling awful. If you get your body engaged, do some feel-good movement, you will feel better, and you will be more able to respond to what you're experiencing. So on that note, let's meet my guest, who is bringing us some music that will really electrify. Melisande, welcome to Paradigms.
1: Thank you.
0: I'm looking forward to talking with you. You are a recording artist from Quebec with a lot of records behind you and a new one, which is really quite alive and with some strong messages. Sur la même longueur d'onde, which for non-French speakers, and pardon my bad accent, means on the same wavelength, and the songs really address some very real things. So I'm looking forward to hearing about this record.
1: Yeah, it's a record we did in collaboration with many people. So it's all like the concept was to share something with all of them. And so I did for the first time, I did write all the lyrics for the album, except some of the Spanish lyrics and the Inuemam lyrics. But it was a great, great project. I think it really made me go to places, like made me do things that I wouldn't do, like in style-wise with the singing. So that was very, very interesting to do. And the concept was all about that we share similar things and we wanted to focus on what makes us the same rather than what is what makes us different somehow.
0: So important these days.
1: Yeah, exactly.
0: But I'm interested, before we even get into the record, in your story. You've been making music for a while. You have a whole lot of records. I've watched some of your videos and your show is just juicy and alive and jumping up and down. How did you become this person? How did this all happen? Did you grow up around music? What's your story?
1: Well, I didn't. Well, somehow I did, but I didn't know. I mean, my grandfather used to put a lot of music on, my father as well, my mother too, but different style. And then when I was a teenager, I found out that I was in a musical family, that my aunt was singing in the band Harmonium, which is like a big Quebecois band, like in the 70s, was very, very huge, almost made it big to the US as well. They could have, but they were asked to sing in English, and so they didn't want to do that, so that didn't happen. But so, yes, in that sense, I was in a musical family, but I didn't know. But I felt that I had something inside of me since when I was very young. I was singing to my birds. I had like birds in cage, like, you know, those little parrots kind of birds. And I was singing to them when I was like 2-3 years old, 4 years old. I've always been singing really, and I was always somehow a bit of a clown and a very expressive person. So to me, it was very natural to hop on stage and be very energetic. It was something like I had really, I had in me from the beginning, really.
0: And colorful. The outfits you wear are just all over the place, bright and shiny and like, whoa!
1: Well, the thing is, it's funny because when I was in, elementary school, like high school, even elementary school, I was somehow a bit original in the way I was, you know, dressing. But in high school, I won the prize of the most original person regarding the clothes.
0: So, right on.
1: So yeah, it was always a bit like that. I like to express myself through clothes. And yeah, I like
0: that's
1: that.
0: Great. Well, you know, I mean, creative expression, what comes through us, what comes from us, these are the things that make life juicy and exciting.
1: Right. Exactly.
0: I think it's great. Now, this record is really wonderful. It's all in French, and my French is very little, but I did some translating and looking up what the song titles are and what they mean. And really, this music, if you just listen to the music, it's almost a carnival. It's got colors and lights and all this stuff. But when you get to the lyrics, you're saying some important things.
1: Yeah. Well, it's funny you mentioned carnival because that was one of the names that we had for this album throughout the process. And it started with Carnival, and then we ended up with Sur la même longueur d'onde. But it's funny you mentioned that. Well, you know, it's things that I wanted to say, but also like very simple things. It's not like, it has really no pretension, lyric wise, this album. It's really like me going back to writing when I wasn't writing anymore and I felt like I missed writing, and I loved, you know, singing traditional songs, but sometimes the lyrics obviously are old, and I've always tweaked the lyrics of traditional songs to make a better place for women in the stories. But it's obviously less of a contemporary thing. Like, it's more like the way it's said, because the thing with that album, I wanted to say things that were the same, you know, like things that are the same, that never changed throughout times. And that was a way to be attached to traditional music as well, to explore themes that will always be the same, you know, like human emotions and the way we feel, things like that, that it's always been like that. But in traditional songs, it's maybe more the words they choose to say it that's different.
0: One of these songs, Sadapadier.
1: And yes, again, exactly.
0: You know, it's not new. We've been doing this for a while, folks.
1: Yeah, well, this is exactly the one. Yeah, that's the one. And it was interesting because I did it with Edith Butler, who's like, she's 83 now.
0: Oh, wow.
1: And she's been around for so long and she's done that. And I felt, oh, you know, it's going to be interesting to talk about that kind of things, you know, where things have not changed, but with someone who can really, you know, we can trust her saying that because she was there way before me. Yeah. So it's interesting. Yeah. All those things that don't change, you know, like you're being like envious of your neighbor, or, you know, that you want to be superhero, that you want to do good, to have ego, to feel sorry, to all these things. So yeah, that's the song about that. And other songs that are more like, you know, stating the fact of, you know, just being there, or slowing down, or what's beautiful, like partying, like having fun. So it's all like things that used to be there as well back in the days. You know, it's not, so I don't really talk about modern times so much. Like, I don't really mention that.
0: But you're addressing the human story.
1: Yeah, exactly. Yeah.
0: I'm talking with Mélisande about her new album, Sur la même longueur d'onde, which means on the same wavelength. You can already tell what an interesting person she is. Now we're going to hear a song that she mentioned in our conversation, Sadapadier. Again, please pardon my pronunciation. Mélisande with Edith Butler. You're listening to Paradigms from WGRN LP.

0: Sadat Pardier. That's Melisande from the new album Sur la même longueur d'onde. And now let's get back to my conversation with Melisande and talk some more about the music and her life and where she's coming from. I'm curious, in this one, Kinshasa, Quebec, is there a relationship between Quebec and Kinshasa that you're singing about?
1: There's one personal one, which is that Kizabadi, the Congolese artist, has been playing with me, had been playing with me for years. Well, now he's playing on his own. He has his own career, but he played with me in 2017. We did a whole tour in, in the Western Canada and all in the Folk Fest and all that. So he's been playing with me, and I had this story with him. And it's very interesting how he invited me, Alex, my husband who plays with me, and Emile, our son who plays on the album, accordion. So he invited us to take part of his show for that one song that he did, this Kinshasa Quebec song that he did for his big, stage at this festival called Nuit d'Afrique, Nights of Africa. Mm-hmm. So we hope that that kind of collaboration would lead to something like that. And it's really great that it has been the case with him,
0: And as you said, all these songs except for one are collaborations, and all with different people. There's no two songs with the same collaborator. And so you've really created a variety of flavors for us.
1: Yeah, and they're all with people. Like, I think maybe the one with Yves Lambert, he doesn't really have like his own solo part, but it's still a collaboration. It's all collaboration, that album. So it was very, very fun to do. But I just wanted to say about Kinshasa Quebec, also like the song, when I said it had me like going to places where I wouldn't have gone. Like, I figure with this music that was a bit, sounding like African music. So the vocals is very different than what I do usually. And the song is really just saying, hands in hands, eyes in eyes, we dance and then we sing around the fire. And it's just, these songs are really about describing some scenes, some day life scenes. So.
0: You are also bringing together some traditional Quebecois sounds with more modern electronic and more modern musical sensibility, shall we say. And I always find that kind of a fusion is interesting. You're bringing two edges together. And so I'm curious what it's like for you to be drawing from these different things and bringing them together. You are the crucible.
1: Yeah, well, it's interesting because I have, all of this is obviously with a team of people. And so I put people together that can bring all these elements. I'm really just, the person who sings on top of all that. But but my husband, Alex, is the one who's like really rooted, in the tradition, who writes all the instrumental tracks, like the melodies, the traditional like melodies. And I work with a guy, Gabriel Etté, who's more like the geek, the electro geek. So it's interesting because I wanted to have this rhythm, what electro is, like the electro pop, really. Because when I was younger, I did a lot of rock, progressive rock. And like I said, that kind of energy I have on stage is really good with that music. So I like to have that rhythm and to go in different places. And then Alex brings really that thing where we can be attached to tradition. And, it's funny how we realize that album is more, let's say, electropop. Mm. But because of the fact that the lyrics are not traditional, we made it so that we have a lot of instrumental melodies more than in previous albums. So somehow it's a bit more traditional than some of the other albums that were traditional songs. Because we were rooted in the song. So we felt, okay, we can go, some songs didn't even have like fiddle or flute or anything. It was just really the song that was traditional. But now because we didn't have traditional songs, we felt like, okay, like we need to really add some traditional elements to have the electro chat, mix. And then it's very interesting I find it somehow more traditional than other stuff.
0: Well, it's great because especially the fiddle and the accordion, you really get that sort of Acadian feeling.
1: Right.
0: But then it is total electronica, and so I love that term electro trad.
1: Yeah, it's fun. It's funny how like the project was named, you know, Mélisande Electrotrad, and then we released an acoustic album in 2024, and then we were like, well, we cannot really do Mélisande Electrotrad acoustic. That would be very weird. So so then we kind of chose to remove the electrotrad of the name, you know, since I'm Mélisande, then I could do whatever I want to do with that name. Not just electrotrad. And since we did that, then the electrotrad, you know, started to have some success again. So it's funny how I like to.
2: Yeah.
1: So it's good to have many, you know, many things that we can do under the same umbrella. So Mélisande is the big umbrella of all our projects.
0: We'll be back with more conversation with Mélisande. Here's a song that we were just discussing, Kinshasa, Quebec.

0: That's Melisande with her amazing collaborators. On that song, the collaborator is Kitsaba. The song is Kinshasa, Quebec, and the album is Sur la même longueur d'onde. And now here's the next part of my conversation with Melisande. Firstly, Alex has a very interesting brain. You telling me he does all that stuff now, I get that. Because what he does is not simple. It's complex.
1: Right.
0: but I'm curious, what else do you do in life? What are the things that are important to you? What does your life look like? What matters?
2: Interesting. Well, family, obviously, we have together two kids. One, Emil, like I was saying, is 17, and we have a 12-year-old daughter. So our family keeps us really busy, and we're doing, like, I do a lot of extra work. Like, I work on TV shows, and Alex does it as well. So we do that also together. So we realize how, like, fusional our couple is, in fact. And so I do a lot of that. Like, I did, you know, house cleaning when I was younger. So there's a lot of things like that. But, and now I tell you this, and, you know, my house is like if a nuclear bomb has been hitting it. So it's just like, oh my God, it's so messy. But I really love taking, like, we see a lot of our parents as well. So we love to spend time with the family. That's what we do. I would really love to be able to sing more. I play some mandolin. I play Johar, but, you know, I did never really got to get really good at it. Like, I used to play guitar for a long time. And then because I like to rock the stage, I left the guitar because I felt like, you know, I couldn't really move as much with a guitar on. But now I'm like, oh, it would be good to. And now we're like, have those questions, you know, like, oh, how can we bring instruments back in the show with the lead suit? You know, some of my outfits that don't really allow me to wear a guitar strap or that stuff. Mm-hmm. So we do a lot of, I think what I do is mostly a lot of things. Like, we manage the project, like, you know, grant requests, like administration work, all that stuff. So it's hard to really focus on one thing because I like a lot of things, you know. Like, it can go from cooking to writing a grant submission or lyrics. And so it's hard to say. You know, it's a good question. I feel like I never really think about this. What, you know, who am I? What am I doing?
0: Well, one thing's for sure, you're not having a boring life.
2: Oh my God, that's for sure. It's always different things, and we feel like we have time for nothing. You know, right. When you're always doing things and you're like, oh my God, feels like I'm not doing anything. We do a lot of, you know, social things. Like, we were at a festival. We do a volunteer work this summer at two different folk festivals. So that was very fun. We worked at behind the bar, and all the people are like,
0: that's gotta be fun.
2: Yeah, that is very fun. And people are like, oh, so when are you playing back at the festival? Well, we don't know. But, you know, this year we're all volunteering, and that's very fun.
0: And you live in Montreal?
2: I live in the suburb of Montreal, because when I wanted to buy in Montreal, it was just like crazy expensive. So, you know, you get further away, you're like, well, actually. Yeah, so we live in Belleuil. It's a very nice area next to the Richelieu River.
0: I'm from Vermont, so I've spent lots of time in Quebec.
2: Oh, so you know that area,
0: In Montreal. And I'm one of my best friends lives up on, I can't remember the street right now, but yeah.
2: So there's Mont-Saint-Hilaire, and we did a lot of, you know, field recording project with elders, and there's people that I still see. One lady who sang to me, J'ai le pied fait sur le camp, you know, J'ai le pied fait sur le camp, oh, madame Dan. She was singing this song, and I brought her to the festival in the Valley of Richelieu, you know, in the beginning of July. So that's, you know, what I'm doing now is also like trying to keep the relation with all the informator, like, well, we'll call it informateur in French, but it doesn't really translate well. But the, you know, the tradition bearer, like the one who transmits transmission. Yeah, you know. Yeah. So all these people that are getting older, and I want to stay in touch with them. And
0: that is really a wonderful thing, that you have this affection and valuing of tradition. You know, often, you know, when folks are younger, when I was younger, you know, people go, oh, tradition, we need to get rid of it. And then we get older and we find the value.
2: I know.
0: You know, and we go, this thing from the past needs to be brought forward because it's good. But not just tradition for the sake of tradition, tradition because it matters.
2: Yeah, I know. It's funny how, like, I felt sorry that I didn't, you know, have that before, that interest before, because my grandparents were dead. So I was like, oh, yeah. You know, I wish I had this interest before and that I could have interviewed them and have maybe their songs and I don't come from a traditional musical, like traditional environment. Like I said, Harmonium is a rock progressive band. Like I don't, you know, this is more jazz. My family was a lot of listening to jazz music. Mm-hmm. So I don't really come from that. And Alex brought me in this environment and I really liked it and liked the, you know, the people in it. Yeah. It's a very nice crowd. Yeah.
0: Right. I grew up listening to Shom FM. So.
2: Oh, yeah. Okay. So yeah. Well, my dad was listening to Shom in the car. So yeah.
0: It's still there, right?
2: Right. It is.
0: More conversation to come, but first more music. Dans toute état. This is Paradigms from WGRN LP.

0: That's Melly Sand from her new album, Sur la même longueur d'onde. And now here is the next part of my conversation with Melly Sand. So in doing this and in doing these performances and making these records, and clearly this is music to be performed live, you know, and your videos show what a electrifying, you know, show you put on. I'm interested in what you experience with the crowd, with the room, what happens with the people. And I'm also interested in what you want them to leave with.
1: Mm. Yeah, well, that's interesting. It's always fun, like, you know, when the crowd is really in it, like, you know, probably like in Interceltic in Lorient or in Australia, where people are really like digging it and are really dancing and really like going crazy with the music. And that obviously is fuel for the musicians, you know.
0: Yeah.
1: If you play the same music in front of 10 knitter person, you know, because that happens, you know, in Folkfest that people are just knitting. I mean, it's great, but it's not the same energy that you get back. But it's fun for afternoon shows. And that's why it's interesting to be able to do maybe a different type of shows, because I want people to leave with the feeling that, you know, music has no frontier really, and that it can be in French. Like, that's what we do. We play in the United States. We play in Australia, and people don't speak French really, but they get, I think, the joyful, like the vibe, the party vibe of it, like the fun vibe of the music. And that's fun. And also, like, there are complaints in traditional music as well, like songs that are really poignant songs, you know. Like,
0: yeah.
1: And so I also want to be able to do these songs. I'm trying now to mix. I was telling you about this album, this acoustic album, mm-hmm. that has a song that, you know, Belle Hirondelle, and it's really super, it's a powerful ballad of, you know, a long distance relationship back in the days where men were going, you know, at sea, and you didn't really know if they were coming back and all that stuff. And now I'm trying to mix both projects, like the electrotrad project and the acoustic project, to be able to suit, like, to be suitable for the all mm-hmm. the, you know, the afternoon gigs where people are really relaxed knitting, you know, in Folkfest. So I want to be able to talk to them as well, and I like to do it. But when people are like, probably the videos you saw, like crazy at midnight in a
0: yes.
1: Folkfest, well, I want to be able to give that energy as well. So now I'm trying to mix both shows so that the electrotrad will be maybe more acoustically driven, with more real instruments in the music played in real time, because there's a lot of, you know, Ableton Live, like Macintosh is doing a lot of work on that
0: right.
1: show. So we wanted to bring it more, you know, human, maybe, that it's already pretty human, but we want to bring it even more and bring Emil, our son, in the show. So to bring the accordion in the show, it will make it more. So we laugh about this because Alex is really talking about this like nonstop, and we're laughing, but it's true. The hybrid kind of version of that. We want to make like a big show that will reunite these two formulas, I would say, or these two prepositions.
0: It's great.
1: So we want people to leave, you know, being happy, basically. That's pretty much what it is, and forget about everything else for a moment.
0: Boy, we can all use that. And, you know, the thing yeah. about the thing about language, I think, is actually important, because I love listening to music in languages I don't understand. I don't need to know what the words mean, because you get the vibe. But also, listening to languages you don't know, I think, is good for your brain.
1: Right. Yeah. Yeah, probably. That's true. I should do more of that.
0: Well, you know, I listen, you know, I think a lot of times nowadays, the listening room is the car. And so you put the music on in the car. And if you're by yourself, you can sing as loud as you want. And when it's music in a language I don't understand and I'm alone with it, I can just kind of really sink into it and relate with it, even if I have no idea what the words mean, or if you just get a word here or there. You know, it's like being able to dance without embarrassment.
1: Right. Well, it's funny you mentioned that, because the song with Damien Robitaille, mm-hmm. À l'abri du tempo, which has a little dance to it, you know, the little choreography. It's exactly what it says. It says, you know, the translation, it's don't stay let's say at the shelter of the temple, you know, so, à l'abri, you know, to be sheltered. So it's like, don't stay away basically of the temple. And it tells the story of, it's like a character that you would follow in the crowd that is like, you know, lost in the crowd and that is going, you know, too fast for that person or something like that. But the feeling of that person is that really just wants to get loose and just, you know, follow the rest of the people. Because sometimes, you know, we want people to say, we don't want to be I don't know if you have that expression, but not sheep, but you know, like when you follow the,
0: yes.
1: the people, like it can be not a good thing, you know, to follow the people.
0: Yes.
1: But in this song, it's actually a good thing. It's like follow the current, you know, to dive into the current and to like just do it, not be like embarrassed by going and dancing on the dance floor, basically. So
0: we'll be back to finish up my conversation with Mélisande after we hear another track from her new album. This one's called L'Abri du Temple.

0: We just heard a track from Melisande's album Rumble Bean. That one's called Plantons la Vigne. And before that, A l'abri du tempo from Sur la même longueur d'onde. All right. Well, let's get back to my conversation. And this will be the final part of my conversation with Melisande. It seems that you're having a very good time making this music.
1: Yes, it's very fun. I love it.
0: And that comes across in the music. And that's really important. I mean, it's easy to think of music that isn't like big, heavy message music. You know, it's light. Does it matter? It really matters a lot. We need music that makes us move, that brings us joy, that makes us feel, you know. And I love what you just said about it's not about being a sheep and following people, but being connected with people in sharing an experience.
1: Yeah, exactly.
0: Like music.
1: Yeah.
0: You know, like when you do a show and they're all up dancing together, something is happening. No one maybe is thinking about it, but there is a group energy that has formed that is in and of itself a beautiful thing.
1: Yeah, exactly. And sometimes because of the look of others, like we say in French, le regard des autres. So it's more than the look, but it's more like the opinion, I would say, of others. We restrain ourselves from doing things or, you know, to exactly like I said, you know, to just follow the rhythm and let loose. So, I mean, it's a bad thing to do that because you could have so much more fun just to let go and don't think of, you know, of what people will think of you. So, yeah.
0: I am so down with that. You know, I think one of the problems that we have as humanity is sometimes getting hung up on what is someone else's opinion of
1: right.
0: me. You know, what is your own opinion of yourself? How do you feel about what you're doing? Do you feel that you have integrity and you're operating that way? Because if you do, that's great. And if others don't see it, oh well.
1: Yeah, and it's so hard to do, you know, to let go of all that, to don't care, to not care, you know, it's hard. It's very hard to let go of what people think, but we have to do it. It's important to do it, but it's a tough one.
0: it's a developmental task.
1: Right. Yeah. Exactly.
0: It's wonderful talking with you. I'm having a great time and I really enjoyed the music so much. And I'm going to go back and listen to your other music, especially the acoustic one. And
1: yeah,
0: I look forward to hearing what you come up with next.
1: Right. The acoustic is very fun as well because, you know, that album was recorded in my house and all like, in different rooms, but all live. It was very fun to do, you know, like, and I felt the whole time it was like, Alex was saying, you know, Mehdi, it's okay. You can just redo all your vocals afterwards if you feel like it, you know. So it had, and I really, I had kind of like a no pressure kind of thing. And I ended up not doing anything. I didn't do anything really. So I was just like, oh, you know, something happened. And because I was feeling like, oh, I'm not going to really sing, you know, the whole half singing sort of thing, but it's hard to do,
0: right.
1: Like not really singing. So, and at some point the guys were like, okay, like in that song, like the Billy Hondel song, you know, where there's like this big vocals, ah! They were like, okay, well, we need your drive to be able to play, you know, accurately this song. So I was like, so I did it and it was early morning and I was like, oh my God, how am I going to sing all the other songs during the day? Because I was like 3 days recording, something like that. And it ended up being that the album is that, you know, and that's very fun, I think, to have that live energy.
0: And that is the Rumble Bean?
1: Yeah, that's Rumble Bean, yeah.
0: Okay.
1: Which means to rewind.
0: Aha.
1: And Rumble Bean is a selection of 10 songs from the 10 years of electro trad. So we picked songs from the previous album that we redid with the acoustic project. So that was a fun thing to do as well.
0: Oh, I'll bet.
1: Yeah.
0: Wow. This is great. I love where your creativity is taking you. It's wonderful.
1: Oh, well, keeps on going.
0: That's right. Well, Melisande, it's a pleasure to talk with you and to encounter your art. And I'm really excited to dive deeper into it and to hear what comes next.
1: Well, thank you. Yeah, I really enjoyed all your questions too. It's deep questions. I'm still thinking about some of them now.
0: Oh, good.
1: Yeah,
0: good.
1: Yeah.
0: Enjoy.
1: Yeah, yeah. It's great. And, you know, like we're playing in Boston. We're playing in the summer. We'll go in France. So I hope that, you know, this music can keep on reaching a lot of people and going, you know, outside of Quebec. It's important as well.
0: Yes, it is. Well, thank you so much and keep going.
1: Well, thank you so much. And keep on going as well, because it's very important, the work you do. So thank you so much for that.
0: Melisande, it was really such a pleasure to talk with you. I had a great time, got to laugh a lot, and really love where you're coming from, the enthusiasm. But also, your music is very thoughtful. You're bringing together of tradition and modernity and with a mission of spreading joy. It's really great. It's wonderful. So really a pleasure to talk with you. Thank you so much. Folks, you can visit MelisandeMusic.com, MelisandeMusic.com, music.com. You can also find Melisande on Bandcamp, MelisandeMusic.bandcamp.com. Check out this record. Check out the many previous ones. There's such a variety of music here. So Melisande, thank you so much. Folks, I hope you'll visit the Paradigms website at paradigms.life. And I do have some more baseball caps to give away. I have just a few left, I think three. So if you'd like one, send me an email, baruch@paradigms.life. Put cap in the subject, and in the body of the email, put your mailing address and where you listen to Paradigms. All right, we're going to finish up with one more track from Sur la même longueur d'onde. This one is called Disco Set Carré. And let's let the word for the week be dance. Let's dance. Dance in your mind. Dance with your body. Dance with your ideas. Dance with each other. We're all in the human dance. The word for the week is dance. All right. This is Baruch signing off for this episode of Paradigms. We will be back next time with more inspiring people. Until then, dance and be well.

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0: 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My name's Alfred. Happy to be in here this Thursday morning, 10th of September. Baseball season's winding down. There'll be a little talk about that. But as always, we'll start the show out with National Native News. We'll follow that up with a weather report, then the little sports, and then music. So let's get it going.
1: 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We thank them for allowing us to be here, and we honor the ancestral and contemporary Wabanaki peoples indigenous to this place, known as the Dawn Land.
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3: This is National Native News. I'm Jill Freitas. The 2026 midterms shifted into top gear this week with showdowns set across the country. 9 Native candidates running for Congress made it to the general election, including 3 women trying to make history in the U.S. Senate. Democratic candidate for Minnesota's Senate seat, Penny Flanagan, is making it very clear that her opponent Michelle Tafoya, a former NFL sideline reporter turned MAGA acolyte, is all in for more harm President Donald Trump has caused on issues like affordability and street violence from ICE patrols.
4: Michelle Tafoya was all in with Trump when ICE was terrorizing our neighbors. She even said, ICE treated children really, really well. Well, Michelle, tell that to Liam Conejo Ramos. Tell that to the parents who were disappeared.
3: In Alaska, Mary Peltola is charging against Trump on health care and affordability in a race that has the president's attention squared right back at Peltola. The Alaska race includes incumbent Republican Dan Sullivan and a Democratic challenger named Dan J. Sullivan, a distinction President Donald Trump will harp on as the race goes forward.
5: It's close for one reason, that they have a phony Dan Sullivan. This guy's a phony. And he was put up by the Democrats, and they don't admit it, but it's been so proven. So I will go to Alaska to make sure that a great senator gets reelected. I will be going to Alaska. I'm going to be going the last 30 days before the election. I'll be making a lot of stuff.
3: The remaining Native candidates for Congress include incumbents like Representative Sharice Davids from Kansas and Tom Cole and Josh Breachin from Oklahoma. Seeking new seats in the House are Jonathan Nez in Arizona, Bill Hill in Alaska, and Sean McCann in Michigan. Nikyla Jasmine Thomas is running as a Democratic Socialist for Oklahoma's Senate seat. A new aviation nonprofit in Alaska hopes to train the next generation of pilots connecting Alaska Native villages with supplies and the rest of the world. In part one of her two-part series, the Alaska Desk's Aliona Nyden from our flagship station KMBA reports on the organization's launch this summer.
6: Anchorage's Merrill Field was buzzing as about 100 people gathered to celebrate the launch of a new aviation nonprofit. The crowd included several young students, like Jordan Lewis. Lewis works as a ramper for Grant Aviation and is from the village of Chifornik in southwestern Alaska. He's only 22 years old, but he's already earned a private pilot license and over 250 hours of flight time. And he dreams even bigger.
7: I want to fly for the big airlines one day, but my small goal is to fly for like the rural villages first.
6: Lewis says he became interested in aviation.

0: mission because his grandfather was a village airline agent, and he'd follow him to meet the planes. He says the field is crucial in Alaska.
1: There's like hundreds and hundreds of villages that aren't on the road system. And I believe if it wasn't for aviation, most of those villages wouldn't continue to exist.
0: Lewis was one of the students who took aviation classes through a career training organization called Alaska Excel. The classes have been offered for about 8 years through different local organizations. But program leaders say the new nonprofit called PENIOC will help them get funding more reliably and make classes more sustainable. Students can enroll in piloting, aviation maintenance, and ground handling courses, as well as get mentorship and career opportunities through PENIOC.
2: That's Aliona Naiden reporting from Anchorage. I'm Jill Freitas.
3: National Native News is produced by Kawanak Broadcast Corporation with funding by the Corporation for Public Broadcasting.
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8: Today is September 10th. Scattered showers this morning. Most of them will be ending around 7 a.m. Then it's going to be cloudy, gradual clearing. Could get up to 80 degrees this afternoon. Southwest winds 13 to 18 miles per hour. They will gust up to 30. Chance of precipitation this morning is 30%. Tonight, partly cloudy, low around 52. Friday, sunny, high near 70. Friday night, clear, low around 48. Looking at the weekend, Saturday, sunny, high near 74. Light and variable winds becoming southwest, 5 to 10 miles per hour in the afternoon. Winds could gust up to 20. Saturday night, partly cloudy, low around 51. And there's a slight chance of a shower on Sunday after 10 a.m. Otherwise, partly sunny, high near 70. Chance of precipitation is 20%. Looking ahead to next week, Monday, mostly sunny, high near 73. Tuesday, mostly sunny, high near 70. And Wednesday, there'll be a slight chance of showers. Otherwise, mostly sunny, high near 76. And in Penobscot Bay, today, southwest winds 15 to 20 knots, gusting up to 30. They'll become 10 to 20 out of the west and gust up to 25 late this morning and afternoon. Seas 2 to 4 feet. There's a chance to shower early this morning. Areas of fog early this morning with visibility 1 to 3 nautical miles. And for tomorrow, westerly winds 5 to 10 knots, seas 2 to 3 feet. And, okay. Now it's time for the baseball part. Let's see, what do I have here? Okay, so right now, in the American League, Tampa Bay, first place in the East. The White Sox, first place in the Central. And the Astros have the top spot out West. The wild card teams, New York Yankees, Boston Red Sox, and the Cleveland Guardians. And still trying to take Cleveland as Toronto Blue Jays. They're one behind Cleveland. Texas Rangers are 1.5. Orioles are 3. And time is running out if you're 3 games behind. So, Tampa Bay, best record in the American League, 87 wins. Yankees, first wild card, second best record, 83 wins. Boston Red Sox, second best wild card, 80 wins. And then the White Sox have 75, and the Astros have 74. So the way the wild card round is set up, Tampa and Chicago will get byes. Houston, if it were to end right now, the weakest of the division winners would play the number 3 wild card, who are the Guardians. And the number 1 and number 2 wild cards would play each other. That's the Yankees and us. Same as last year. So we'll see how this all pans out. Where are we? Four games behind the Yankees. So with only, let's see, our record is 80 and 67. So that means there's 15 more games. And we've got some real heavy hitters that we got to play still. We've got to play Tampa Bay. We've got to play the Chicago White Sox. The Chicago Cubs. And I think they said maybe we play Cleveland. So, probably we are going in as the second wild card, which is great compared to the beginning of the season when we were just terrible and nobody thought we'd make it to the playoffs, but here we are. Now, in the National League, we have the Milwaukee Brewers, best record in all of baseball, 91 victories. They've got a chance to break 100. Dodgers out west, and the Atlanta Braves in the east. Dodgers have 89 victories. Braves have 85. Phillies are the first wild card, 82 victories. Cubs, second wild card, 80 victories. With the Padres holding the last spot, they have 78. The Diamondbacks are half a game behind the Padres. And then the next team, the Pirates, are 5 out. So basically, it looks, Cubs are only 2.5 ahead of Padres, so there could be some movement there. Otherwise, Padres and Diamondbacks are fighting it out for the third wild card. And I guess we have the Guardians, Toronto Blue Jays, and Texas Rangers fighting it out for the third wild card in the American League. So there we go. Go Red Sox. I'm actually going to be in Fenway on Saturday to see a game. Looking forward to it. My son got it for a Christmas present. And as I said, I'm looking forward to going down to Fenway with my son and watch a Red Sox game. Okay, I guess that about wraps up the sports. And time to start playing the music. Well, the new ones that came in I've been listening to is Joaquin Cooter, son of Ry Cooter. Name of the disc is Over That Road I'm Bound. And I'm going to play Come Along, Buddy. Only on your community radio station.

0: That's brand new music from Dallas Burrow. He's quite a prolific artist. I believe we probably have three of them that's come in the last year. That was a title track of the new disc, Modern Day Vagabond. Before that, Alicia Blue did Hungry Ghost. And I started the set with Joaquin Cuda doing Come Along, Buddy. The time is seconds before 6:30. That means it's time for Climate Connections.
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2: I'm Dr. Anthony Lazowitz, and this is Climate Connections. A community in Washington State has built a memorial, not to honor the past, but to acknowledge the future of climate change. Bainbridge Island on Puget Sound is at risk of flooding during very high tides, also known as king tides. And as sea levels rise, this threat will increase. Laura Hansen, a scientist who lives on the island and works for the nonprofit EcoAdapt, conceived of an art installation to make sea level rise feel more tangible. She calls it a reverse time capsule.
3: Time capsules preserve the past for the future to see. We wanted to preserve the future for the current to see.
2: The piece, built last year, is a stone bench by the water. People who use it rest their feet at the current king tide mark and sit about 18 inches above that, the height sea levels could reach by mid-century under the most extreme projections. A 5-foot-high stone pillar next to the bench marks one of the worst-case sea level rise projections for the end of the century. Hansen hopes it encourages people to consider the risks.
3: Art allows people to be approached by science when they're not expecting it, and maybe convince them to take action in a way that hearing the droning numbers won't.
2: Climate Connections is produced by the Yale Center for Environmental Communication. 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
0: Another one of the new discs that came in, these actually came in, today's the 10th, a week ago, they came in on the 4th. This one's Bronwyn, and she's sort of a bluegrass gal. Rattle and Bones is the name of the disc, and I'm going to play you The Ride. 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

0: That was Clay Dubois doing Father Time and Mother Nature. I started that set with Bronwyn doing The Ride. Christian Parker followed that. She Once Lived Here. Casey Musgrave, a great new album she has out named Middle of Nowhere. I played Loneliest Girl. Sad Daddy did The Little Ozark Cabin. Ferris and Jason Romero did Last Night. Once again, ended with Clay Dubois doing Father Time and Mother Nature. Where else are you going to hear a set of music like that except on WERU? 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I'm happy to have you folks out there. And the first hour of Morning Maine is just about to wind up. So let's go to a few words from the station. And then I will do the weather again. I'll poke my head out the door, see what it's doing here, and I will fill you in.
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2: All right, outside our studio, we have cloudy skies, but I'm seeing some bright spots. It looks like it's starting to break up a little bit. Feeling muggy out there, though. Current temperature is 65 degrees. So, let's see. I guess most of the showers are probably gone by now. We had a 30% chance that we'd see one this morning. It's going to be cloudy until mid-morning, then clear. Temperature is going to get up to 80 degrees. Southwest winds 13 to 18 miles per hour. Gust as high as 30. Tonight, partly cloudy, low around 52. Friday will be sunny with a high near 70. Westerly wind 10 to 14, gusting up to 25 miles per hour. Saturday, sunny, high near 74. Light and variable winds becoming southwesterly, 5 to 10 miles per hour in the afternoon. And the winds could gust as high as 20 miles per hour. Let's hope that wind gusts when the Red Sox are up. I'm going to be down there in Fenway and looking for us to have a big game. Sunday, slight chance of showers after 10 a.m. Otherwise, partly sunny, high near 70. And beginning of next week, kind of hate to say it, but it looks like a beginning of some nice fall weather. Mostly sunny, high near 73 on Monday. And Tuesday, pretty much a carbon copy of that, except the highs are going to be just around 70. And in Penobscot Bay today, southwest winds 15 to 20 knots, gusting up to 30. They'll become westerly 10 to 15 with gusts up to 25 knots later this morning and afternoon. Seas are going to be 2 to 4 feet. A chance of showers early this morning. Areas of fog. Visibility 1 to 3 nautical miles. And for tomorrow, westerly winds 5 to 10 knots, seas 2 to 3 feet. Okay, the time is 5 minutes and 3 seconds past the hour of 7. I'm going to start this set with the Rifle Birds of Portland.

0: Okay, we start that set with the Rifle Birds of Portland doing Memory Street. Teddy Thompson followed that. So This Is Heartache. Allison Russell did Two Stars. Mark Knopfler did Ahead of the Game. Bonnie Payne did Lighthouse. And Nick Brinkley ended that set with Childhood Ground. Time is 7:30 and change. That means it's time for the Week in Water. After that, we've got our featured artist. And at 8 o'clock, we have Around Town with Amy Brown.
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3: I'm Franny Halperin, and it's This Week in Water.
2: The Paris Agreement set a goal to keep global average temperatures from exceeding 1.5 degrees Celsius above pre-industrial levels to limit the severe impacts of climate change, including heat waves, droughts, fires, and other extreme weather events, which are already happening.
3: Now, a new report from the UN shows that we will blow past that goal of 1.5 degrees Celsius within the next few years and reach at least 1.8 degrees, even if all climate policies and commitments are implemented.
2: The authors say that there are no good outcomes above 1.5 degrees Celsius, and every fraction of a degree rise that is avoided will save lives, protect ecosystems, and reduce economic losses.
3: The analysis says that we might be able to limit peak temperatures to 2 degrees Celsius and then begin to lower it, but that would require cutting greenhouse gas emissions immediately and taking steps to remove carbon dioxide from the atmosphere.
2: Of course, the report recognized that the goal of net zero emissions is politically contentious in some countries, but it's a milestone that cannot be disregarded.
3: It was just over 1 year ago that the International Court of Justice issued an advisory opinion stating that countries must prevent harm to the climate system, and if they don't, then they could have to pay compensation.
2: The shipping industry emits around 1 billion metric tons of carbon dioxide every year, a figure that could rise as global trade continues to grow.
3: Given that most cargo ships run on highly polluting heavy fuel oil, the industry is exploring ways to reduce emissions, such as LNG, green methanol, or even sails. But one thing you won't find on the high seas? Nuclear-powered commercial ships, and for good reason.
2: There are a host of challenges, starting with onboard nuclear reactors, which could be vulnerable to piracy or sabotage. Insurance companies would be reluctant to cover these ships that risk nuclear accidents. Also, the high cost of constructing the vessels might not pencil out.
3: Still, nuclear-powered vessels have the appeal of dramatically cutting greenhouse gas emissions from shipping and traveling faster than existing cargo ships, which typically sail slowly to conserve fuel.
2: Against that backdrop, the Trump administration is moving to establish a nuclear-powered merchant fleet that could challenge China's dominance of shipping.
3: It has partnered with the British company Core Power in a deal that will fast-track the regulatory approval process, safety standards, and insurance, with the hope that nuclear-powered container ships could sail between Britain and the U.S. within a decade in a new transatlantic shipping route called the Pink Corridor.
2: The Pink Corridor project, so named as the color is often used to denote nuclear power, is evaluating the requirements for port access, ship security, cyber resilience, and emergency response, among other challenges.
3: Although the Pink Corridor is still theoretical and you won't see ships for some time, many observers see this as Trump going nuclear in his trade war with Beijing. And finally, as the devastating scenes in Nepal underscore, Global heating is destabilizing glaciers around the world, sometimes with catastrophic consequences, including the loss of life and livelihoods.
2: But there's another loss when glaciers melt, a reliable water supply. For people who live in Gilgit-Baltistan, a high mountain territory in northern Pakistan, the best way to protect the nearly 13,000 glaciers that surround them is to marry them.
3: Glacial marriage, also known as glacier grafting, is a traditional method in which local communities merge blocks of so-called male glacial ice, which are typically gray and contain debris, with blocks of female ice, which are lighter and nearly transparent.
2: The pieces of ice about the size of a toaster oven are carried by foot inside wooden baskets to a site chosen by elders that's at least 4,000 meters above sea level with high permafrost, maximum wind exposure, and ideally north-facing.
3: Once there, the ice blocks are placed inside a well or cave with clay pots filled with water that will separate the bride and groom. They are then covered with layers of sawdust, charcoal, and apricot kernels to insulate the couple and its future baby glacier.
2: Over several months, the ice blocks will fuse into a single mass. If all goes well and the site receives good annual snowfall, a glacier will develop and expand, producing water around 10 years later. Even though it could take another decade before it's a reliable water source, locals see it as a safeguard to support farms and families during increasingly unstable times.
3: The practice is considered as sacred as matrimony and is deeply steeped in tradition. Consummating the marriage involves reciting verses from the Quran and singing lullabies to the growing baby. It's also increasingly receiving recognition and funding from outside sources as a resilient climate solution.
2: The marriages will start in just a few weeks, as October is the optimal time when temperatures are cold enough, but before snows arrive. It's a slow process in a rapidly changing world, but as wedding vows go, with any luck, there'll be water to have and to hold from this day forward.
3: That's it for this week in water. Thanks for listening, and we'll see you next time.

Our featured artist of the week this week is Vanessa Collier. She was born in Texas and grew up in Maryland. Her interest in blues started at the age of 11 when she played a solo on her saxophone over a blues progression in a jazz band. She's been nominated for 12 Blues Music Awards. She's won 4 of them. Horn Player of the Year, 2019, 2020, and 24. And Contemporary Blues Female Artist of the Year in 2022. Her influences include Bonnie Raitt, Nora Jones, the Wood Brothers, Tedeschi Trucks Band, Ray Charles, goes on and on. And let's see, she went on to earn degrees in performance and music production and engineering at Berklee College of Music in Boston. She's going to be playing at the Strand Theater, Main Street in Rockland, on September 25th. That's a Friday, September 25th at 7:30 p.m. We want to thank the Strand for passing on these tickets to us so we can pass them on to you guys. I'm going to play a couple songs by her and off her newest release, Do It My Own Way. And then I am going to give you guys a chance to win a pair of tickets to go see this show. Once again, Friday, September 25th. At the Strand Theater in Rockland.

That was our featured artist of the week, Vanessa Collier. Played a couple tracks for you. The one we just heard was Warrior. And the one before that was Take Me Back. And those are both off her 2024 release, Do It My Own Way. She is going to be playing Friday, September 25th at 7:30 p.m. at the Strand Theater, 345 Main Street in Rockland. I want to thank the Strand for passing tickets on to us. I'm going to take the second caller, 469-0500, and you are going to get to go see that show.

So what do you think of that one? That one's brand new music from the Rolling Stones. Name of the album is Foreign Tongues, and that was Ringing Hollow. And a number of real good tracks on that, and some of them there kind of rocking out pretty heavy, and I don't know, 80-something years old, rocking pretty heavy. But I like that one, Ringing Hollow. I want to congratulate Brody from Deer Isle. Won that pair of tickets to go see Vanessa Collier. Make sure you check in tomorrow. I think Dennis probably going to have a couple pair of tickets. And he will interview Vanessa by telephone at 8:30 tomorrow morning. So tune in and give yourself another chance to win a pair of tickets. Okay, let me see, where am I here? Right there.

0: Good morning. This is Around Town with Amy Brown. It's Thursday, September 10th, 2026. If you're looking for something very Maine-y to do today, you may want to head to Searsport, where the Penobscot Marine Museum is hosting a sea shanty sing-along with guest shantyman Stephen Sanfilippo. It's happening today from 3 to 5 p.m. Quote, Penobscot Marine Museum is excited to welcome guest shantyman Stephen Sanfilippo for our September shanty sing-along. He'll lead sea songs and shanties on the concertina, many with catchy choruses for everyone to join in. Drop in for a few songs or stay for the whole time, sing along, or just listen. Stephen will also share stories and background on how shanties were used as work songs at sea. All ages are welcome and no experience is needed. The event is free and donations are welcome, end quote. You can get more information at PenobscotMarineMuseum.org. And again, that's happening today from 3 to 5 p.m. The annual Orland River Day is coming up this weekend, and we have received the following information from our sources deep inside the organizing efforts. Thanks, Adina. Quote, the Orland River Day community gathering on September 12, 2026 is a festival with a 50-year tradition in the town of Orland, Maine. Orland River Day celebrates the people of the town as well as the, quote, river that runs through it every day, and, end quote, in the words of E.B. White. The theme of this year's Orland River Day is patriotic ducks. Aside from booth decorations, parade floats are encouraged to follow a yellow rubber ducky theme. The parade starts off at 9:30 from the Orland Community Center. Kids and adults are encouraged to decorate their bikes and scooters and join in. Castine Kayak Adventures, per tradition, will lead the Alewife Paddle, which begins at 8 a.m. at the Alamoosuc Lake Craig Brook Fish Hatchery. For more competitive folks, Macro will hold its fourth annual canoe and kayak race at 11. A shuttle bus will be taking fairgoers from Narragansett Drive up and back from the Orland Community Center from 11 to 3, where a car show and an art show sponsored by the Orland Historical Society will be in progress. The Historical Society Museum will also be open for visitors, and there will be a marine life touch tank area for kids. After the parade, Narragansett Drive will be alive with food and craft vendors, community groups, and special musical performances by Blue Hill Brass and Tidewater Rock Band. Raffles, moxie drinking, and whoopie pie eating contests, a duck dash, and many other activities will continue until 2:30 p.m. The Orland River Day Festival is free and open to all. For more information, rules, and signups for participation events such as the Alewife Paddle, the Macro Canoe and Kayak Race, the Duck Dash, and the Moxie and Whoopie Pie Contests, please see the River Day page on the Town of Orland website, which is townoforland.org, or the Orland River Day Facebook page. You can also call the Orland Town Office at 469-3186. And keeping with the nautical theme, on Sunday afternoon, Friends of Sears Island is offering Making Art in the Wild, a cyanotype and nature stamping workshop with artist Ashley McGuire. Participants will have a chance to learn a variety of printmaking techniques and take home a travel art kit. The workshop is geared towards adults and older kids who can be attentive. That's happening from 1 to 3 Sunday afternoon on Sears Island in Searsport. Registration is required, and there is a $15 fee for materials. You can sign up at tinyurl.com/art-in-the-wild. So art in the wild, just with dashes separating the words. I'll put the link on the archives of today's program. For Around Town, I'm Amy Brown. You can reach me at news@weru.org. Take care. I'll see you tomorrow.
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2: Okay, let's take a final look at the weather here. Mostly sunny today. Temperature's going to get up to right around 80 degrees. Westerly winds 13 to 18 miles per hour. Good gust up to 30. Tonight, partly cloudy. Low around 52. Tomorrow, sunny. High near 70. And once again, westerly winds 10 to 14 miles per hour, gusting up to 25. Clear Friday night, temperature gets down to 48. And yesterday morning when I left the house, it was 39 degrees. So that's why it feels like fall's on its way. And football has started. Yep. Saturday is going to be sunny, high near 74. Sunday, slight chance of a shower, otherwise partly sunny, high near 70. 20% chance you might see a shower on Sunday. Looking ahead to next week, looks like Monday and Tuesday are both going to be mostly sunny days with temperatures low. Low 70s. Yeah. And out on the waters of Penobscot Bay today, we have southwest winds 15 to 20 knots, gusting up to 30. Becoming westerly 10 to 15, gusting up to 25 later this morning and afternoon. Seas are going to be 2 to 4 feet. Chance of showers early this morning, and then areas of fog with visibility 1 to 3 nautical miles. And on Friday, westerly winds 5 to 10 knots, seas 2 to 3 feet. Time now is 9:33 past the hour of 8. I'm going to start this out with Alila Diane. Name of the disc is Who's Keeping Time? And I am going to play Wide Open Spaces.

That was Jeff Tweedy from his Twilight Override disc doing One Tiny Flower. And before that, Alila Diane did Wide Open Spaces. Hey, there's a few things on our community calendar I'd like to tell you about. Let's see. I'm going to start with this one. Play date with a sketchbook. This takes place 9:30 to noontime at the Waterfall Arts Studio, 256 High Street in Belfast. 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Also, if you're interested in Mahjong, there's Mahjong Open Play. 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Whether you're just looking for a new game to try out or are an experienced player, anyone and everyone is welcome to join free of charge. And Teen Writing Table at the Belfast Free Library. Teens aged 11 to 17 are invited to an hour of no pressure writing together with others on Thursday, September 10th from 4 to 5. Come gather with fellow writers and share your projects, get feedback, or just hang out to write. Notebooks and prompts will be supplied. 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And let's see, I'm going to do one more for you. The old-time Appalachia fiddle and banjo music. That's at the Bon Vent Cider establishment, I guess. 684 U.S. Highway 1 in Hancock. Every Thursday evening through the summer and fall, there's an open old-time jam session at Bon Vent Cider, primarily focusing on trading tunes in the Southern Appalachian tradition with the driving rhythm of the Ithaca style. We welcome players of all abilities and backgrounds who'd like to share tunes and always music lovers. Okay, there's a few of the things going on in our area. Go to our website, weru.org. Click on Community Calendar, and you'll get to go through them all. Okay, I am going to, I guess I got time for this one song before we go to Climate Community. Johnny Blue Skies and the Dark Clouds.

0: of troubles here. Sister Crow just walked in the door. That was Johnny Blue Skies doing Don't Let Go. Got anything good to say?
1: Me? It's a beautiful day in the neighborhood.
0: All right.
1: Would you be mine?
0: Sister Crow is bringing the sun with her. Okay, let's go to climate and community, and then I will be back with the last set of my show.
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3: Hello, this is Climate and Community, Maine Voices for Action with a Climate to Thrive. 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I'm your host, Brianna Cutler. As an Island Institute Fellow, I serve as a Climate to Thrive's Community Engagement Coordinator. Let's dive in.
4: Pastors, scientists, teachers, elected officials, young folks in trade school, college students, multi-generational islanders, artists, and mariners. These were just some of those gathered around tables on a winter evening for Planning Forward, part of the Gulf of Maine Research Institute's Community Resilience Training, created in partnership with the Island Institute and funded by an environmental literacy grant from the National Oceanic and Atmospheric Administration. After sharing a meal, participants grounded themselves in the values rooted in their shared sense of place and engaged in a unique tabletop planning exercise, envisioning the next decades of life around this island with rising seas and crafting a response. Faced with different combinations of baseline conditions, community context, and emergency events, the group considered different resilience strategies, from living breakwaters to emergency hubs.
5: We wanted to work with smaller, more remote or rural communities who were dealing actively with extreme flooding caused by sea level rise. And for folks to leave with resources they could keep within their community to engage others. And so what we were left with was this process where folks were all looking at the same boundary object, or what we call the board, and thinking through different scenarios. It's a really rich and dynamic playground for communities to kind of pick and choose how they want to interact with any of these different stages.
4: That was Abby Roach, Community Development Officer with the Island Institute, who helped bring this project to life. Through a series of workshops, the community resilience training is building literacy in the options Maine communities have to respond and facilitating the key conversations necessary to make that response possible. Gail Bowness, GMRI's Municipal Climate Action Program Manager, says more.
6: It was a great way to take this global data set and localize it in the context of a community and why flooding matters to them. Not just look at the maps, but hear the stories of people sharing about flood experiences that they have had. And that's really a window into the future of what sea level rise will look like, because those events are just going to be occurring on a much more frequent basis, potentially as frequent as every high tide. So through that work, we really saw that there was this knowledge to action gap. And that's like a known entity, that knowledge does not lead to action. But we really wanted to dig into that in the context of climate planning and resilience planning.
4: Seeking to bridge that gap, this partnership brought trainings to Casco Bay, up the Midcoast, and finally, to participants from all 4 Mount Desert Island towns, as well as the Cranberry Isles.
5: Talking through considerations as a region came really naturally to all the folks in those communities. We observed when we offered it to individual communities that it was really easy to get into the weeds. Communities would get really, and rightly so, hung up on a specific road or a specific beach and, oh my goodness, we have to do this specific thing, or we'd have to talk to this specific person. And that was really different in the regional conversation, where We were thinking a little bit more at a higher level.
4: This chance to think regionally was refreshing for many attendees. From transportation solutions to future-proofing key infrastructure against sea level rise, these issues don't stop at town boundaries. And working together as a region can transform what's possible.
5: The level of self-awareness and collaborative spirit that folks brought, one of the aims of this program was to provide a container of sorts for communities to practice collaboration. And we had this thinking that, oh, this might be new for folks, so we might have to provide some bounds. And while we still provided those ground rules, communities really took up those collaborative roles and consensus building quite naturally. In those collaborative moments, of course, sometimes there's small moments of tension or misunderstanding. And just seeing how folks respond, which often was through humor or through curiosity, was really hopeful and really energizing.
4: For more information on this partnership or resilience building resources, visit www.gmri.org. This has been Climate and Community, Maine Voices for Action with a Climate to Thrive. Thanks for listening.
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0: A couple weeks ago, these discs came in. Her name's Bree Stoner. What a great last name, huh? Two discs came in at the same time, and I am going to play from Me Veal.

0: That was a good one to end the show on. Shelby Means, This Old, Old House. Andrew Saar, just S.A. Before that, You Turned Me On. Maya DeVitri did Bachelorette Lessons. Johnny Delaware, Suli of Big Sky. And I start this out with Bree Stoner doing Love Me Like a Wagon. No, like a weapon. Like a weapon. Like a weapon. Yeah. Okay. Sister Crow's ready to jump in here. We got a few promos. The next voice you hear will be next live voice you hear will be Sister Crow. I'll be back in a couple weeks. Till then, keep listening to and keep supporting your community radio station.
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Tuesday morning, every other is coming in and seeing Brother Al. He is such a joy, especially when he says, "Love me like a wagon." I mean, you know, I don't. No, I really do enjoy coming in and shooting it with him. Yeah, he's a good one. But anyway, I'm Sister Crow, and you're listening to Treetop Folk Now. And I have got to tell you something really interesting. Well, it's not that interesting, but it was to me. I have this arch in my garden, and it's covered with morning glories. And so every evening I go out and I deadhead them. So they'll keep on blooming profusely. And I have a hummingbird feeder hanging on the side of it, and then on a little tree on the other outside of the arch, I have another a hummingbird feeder. And if I stand, and the hummingbirds in the evening are so busy, I think they're just kind of filling up for the night, and they're flitting from place to place, and they hang out, and they look into the arch, and they're like, okay, should I go in there? Is there someone in there? I don't know. And if I stay very, very, very still, just motionless, they will come in and feed, and they will hang out and just fly around and land on the branches. And it's so much fun to do, because you can, there's three of them, and they just flit back and forth with each other, and I just stand there and watch them, and so close to them. Well, anyway, it's fun for me, and there, that's my story. I'm sticking to it. Okie doke. I'm going to play some music, and I'm going to start off with Crosby, Stills, Nash and Young, Looking Forward. And then we're going to move into a little Sarah Giroux, Take Me Back. We're going to look forward and we're going to take back. All righty, here we go. And thank you, thank you, thank you for being here and listening.

I didn't have the volume on. Let me start that again. Let me just feel quickly. We'll go through what I played. That was John Prine doing How Lucky. Mark Knopfler did Get Lucky. And Alison Krauss in Union Station did The Lucky One. We had Dar Williams doing You Rise and Meet the Day. Sierra Ferrell, Trying to Love You. And Billy Strings, Carry Us Home. And we, Crosby, Stills, Nash & Young doing Looking Forward. And Sarah Giroux did Take Me Back. Well, okay, can you hear me now? All right, yes, I. And I just need to tell you a little bit about the weather. It's been really cool lately, which is lovely because fall came quickly. And today, last night it rained and it was really, really cold. I had to shut the windows and it's going to be 80 today, and I am going to go on someone's chartered boat ride. A friend of ours has a boat, and we're going to go out there and ride around the harbor. I don't know, down in Northeast Harbor, and it's going to be 80. How perfect is that? And then tomorrow, back into the low 70s. Okie doke. On that note, let's get back to music. I am Sister Crow, and you are listening to Tree Top Folk, and we're going to start off with Ian No. So let's get back to it. Okie doke.

0: Okay, doke. Well, pardon me. That was Martin Simpson. Don't think twice. It's all right. 2026 release. Very nice rendition of that song. His guitar playing. Mm. First Aid Kit did Out of My Head. And we had a Mandarin Orange or Watch House doing Waltz Away Whiskey. A.J. Lee and Blue Summit, also Rainbow Girls on that one, did Seaside Town, and that's from their City of Glass release of 2024. We started off this set with Ian No, Off This Mountaintop, and that's that. You've been listening to Treetop Folk. I am your host, Sister Crow, and you have been also tuned to WERU 89.9 FM out of Blue Hill, Maine. Always streaming WERU.org, and we have that lovely handy dandy app. Check it out. Alrighty, I'll be back next week, and I hope you Labor Day is over, and roads are clear. Roads are clear, everyone. Roads are clear. No, there's still people around. People, yes, people are around, and just be kind to them, each other. And you'd be surprised when you're kind to them. Huh, what do you get back? Probably kindness. So that's that. Okie doke. Up next, we have Democracy Now! Please stay tuned for that. It's wonderful. And we have On the Wing with Mark Dyer. Always great. And then we go into Extra Large Soul Show, which I often catch in my travels around town after. You know, it's a long drive here, so I have to do a lot of things in town before I go home, because then I have to make the long drive down another day, so I might as well just do it all. Alrighty, and thank you guys very much for listening and being here. I always, always appreciate it. Thank you.
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1: Every nation in every region now has a decision to make. 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
2: When the World Trade Center was attacked, I was shocked and angry, like many Americans. My name is Masuda Sultan, and I live here in New York City. I'm also an Afghan. I was born in Kandahar, Afghanistan. I knew the events that took place here would have repercussions for my family back in Afghanistan.
0: 25 years ago, President George W. Bush made the case for war days after the September 11th attacks. Within a few weeks, the U.S. bombed Afghanistan, launching the decades-long so-called war on terror. Today, we'll be joined by Afghan-American women's rights activist Masuda Sultan. She lost 19 members of her family when the U.S. military bombed their house. Then to Kabul to speak with Jan Egeland of the Norwegian Refugee Council. We'll also look at the costs of war and speak to journalist Spencer Ackerman. His book, Reign of Terror, How the 9/11 Era Destabilized America and Produced Trump. All that and more coming up. Welcome to Democracy Now!, democracynow.org, The War and Peace Report. I'm Amy Goodman. Iranian media is reporting several explosions rang out early this morning in coastal

0: would end after the midterm elections.
1: I think the war will end immediately after the election.
2: Because
1: they can't hold out any longer. They're desperate to try and affect the election so that we can get a nice, weak group of people in there and leave them alone and let them have their nuclear weapon.
0: President Trump also said oil prices, which have surged past $100 a barrel, likely won't come down until after the midterm elections. This comes as a Brown University research project finds higher fuel costs triggered by the war in Iran have cost the average U.S. household more than $780 in extra spending. Meanwhile, an analysis published by CNBC finds President Trump's investments in oil stocks have made him $4.4 million richer since the start of the war. In Yemen, fighters with the Iran-backed Houthi movement have seized a strategic port city on the Red Sea after routing government forces in a lightning offensive. The city of Mocha is less than 50 miles from the Bab al-Mandab Strait, a critical choke point that typically sees about 12% of global maritime trade pass through it. The UN warns renewed fighting in Yemen has displaced nearly 20,000 families in less than 4 days. Yields on long-term U.S. treasuries have surged to their highest level since 2007, despite extraordinary efforts by Treasury Secretary Scott Bessent to intervene in bond markets. On Wednesday, Bessent announced the Treasury would triple a planned buyback of certain U.S. bonds to $6 billion. That wasn't enough to calm investors who continued a broad sell-off on Wednesday as crude oil prices top $100 a barrel amidst renewed fighting between the U.S. and Iran. Meanwhile, Norway's vast sovereign wealth fund has proposed cutting its investment in U.S. Treasury holdings by nearly $80 billion. The Pentagon's released video showing what it says is another strike on an alleged drug boat in the Caribbean. According to U.S. Southern Command, Wednesday's attack killed three so-called narco-terrorists. As in previous strikes, the Trump administration provided no evidence the boat was carrying drugs. A day earlier, Southcom announced U.S. forces raided an alleged floating refueling station for narco-traffickers in the Eastern Pacific, abducting the crew and turning them over to Ecuadorian authorities before blowing up the vessel. Over the past year, the Pentagon's claimed attacks on boats that killed at least 230 people. Human rights groups have condemned the strikes as extrajudicial killings and murder. On Wednesday, Secretary of State Marco Rubio defended the attacks during a visit to Ecuador.
3: We still blow up ships if need be.
4: No, I know, but they're empty now.
3: Well, again, it depends. Every target is selected. Obviously, it goes through all the lawyers of the Department of War, but it's also these are joint operations. So you're operating in conjunction with another nation state.
0: The Republican Party kicked off its first ever midterm political convention on Wednesday in Dallas, Texas. At least 33 House Republicans and several others locked in tight Senate races opted to skip the two-day event, which comes with President Trump's approval ratings at historically low levels. Trump delivered the keynote address on Wednesday evening and will appear again tonight for closing remarks. In his 1 hour and 44 minute speech, Trump pledged to send every adult in the U.S. a cash dividend, but only if Republicans maintain control of the House and Senate in November's elections.
5: I will issue a dividend to every adult citizen in the United States of America for $5,000.
0: Trump did not say how he would fund the estimated $1.3 trillion cost of his proposal or whether it would break federal laws against vote buying or bribery. Meanwhile, Pennsylvania Democratic Senator John Fetterman made a surprise appearance at this midterm Republican convention. In a pre-recorded video, Fetterman introduced Pennsylvania's Republican Senator Dave McCormick as his great friend, pledged to work with President Trump, and took a swipe at the surging popularity of Democrats aligned with the Democratic Socialists of America, DSA.
6: Well, I'm a common sense Democrat. I'm always going to stand with America. I'm always going to reject the extremes in socialism and that anti-American way of life. Right back over my shoulder, that's the iconic U.S. Steel Mill. And that's exactly the kind of thing that will work together, and we'll work with President Trump to fight and defend the state.

0: way of life right here in the Steel Valley.
1: Senator Fetterman ran a successful Senate campaign in 2022 as a progressive Democrat, but his politics shifted after he suffered a stroke and was later hospitalized for clinical depression. Former staffers who've left en masse say he's shown deep indifference to his constituents and is mostly interested in appearing on conservative TV programs and advocating for Israel. The Trump administration Wednesday announced a sweeping overhaul of the 2030 census, proposing to no longer count immigrants without green cards or ask about race and ethnicity. The proposed regulation would also bar the census from asking about sexual orientation. Previously, the census had asked Americans about their race and ethnicity and counted all U.S. residents regardless of their immigration status. If implemented, the changes would cause regions with larger immigrant populations to lose federal funding and congressional seats. Those areas are much more likely to vote for Democrats. Democratic New York Attorney General Letitia James has vowed to challenge the proposed regulation in court, saying, quote, "The Constitution is clear. Every person living in the United States, regardless of immigration status, must be counted in the census," unquote. In immigration news, an estimated 200,000 Salvadorans living in the U.S. face an uncertain future after a program providing TPS, that's temporary protected status, to them expired on Wednesday. In a statement, the Department of Homeland Security said it would announce the fate of TPS for Salvadoran immigrants and asylum seekers, quote, at the appropriate time, unquote. And until then, Salvadorans would retain protected status. This comes after the Trump administration allowed TPS to lapse for more than a million people from 13 countries. The Guardian reports federal immigration authorities secretly obtained a judge's approval to force feed a Cuban prisoner on hunger strike through an uncommon surgical procedure performed without his consent. He's the 19th person on hunger strike in ICE custody to have a medical intervention forced upon them against their will. He's currently detained at the Montgomery ICE Processing Center, a privately run jail near Houston. Human rights groups have denounced the practice of force feeding in detention facilities as a form of torture. In the Gaza Strip, an Israeli airstrike flattened a home in the Beit Lahia area on Thursday, killing a Palestinian couple and their two daughters while leaving others wounded or missing under the rubble. Palestinian sources identified the victims as Momen Abdulrahman Ahmed, his wife Hanin Musa Farhasala, and their daughters, 12-year-old Lana and 8-year-old Bana. Israel's latest attacks come despite a U.S.-brokered so-called ceasefire between Israel and Hamas. Meanwhile, in the occupied West Bank, two Palestinians were injured in an Israeli raid on the town of Awarta, south of Nablus, as soldiers fired live ammunition, tear gas, and sound grenades. Separately, Israeli forces detained 15 Palestinians during a raid early Thursday on the town of Barqa. Soldiers reportedly stormed the town for 6 hours, raiding homes and arresting their owners before withdrawing. In Lebanon, Israeli strikes have killed at least 28 people and wounded 79 others in recent days. That's despite a ceasefire in place since June. Meanwhile, the UN is warning against Israel's military activity inside Syrian territory, saying some actions, including the detention of civilians, could amount to war crimes. The Independent International Commission of Inquiry on Syria found Israel had detained 49 Syrians, including two children, and had transferred them against their will to Israel. Some of the detainees have been held incommunicado, raising fears of torture or maltreatment. Here in New York City, students and faculty held a news conference Wednesday announcing the disclosure of the City University of New York's CUNY investment portfolio. This came after a two-year-long legal battle that began when two student organizations, CUNY for Palestine and CUNY Law Students for Justice in Palestine, filed a Freedom of Information Law request, which New York City's public university system denied. According to CUNY's 2025 Holdings Report, the university system invested in military and defense contractors such as Caterpillar, Boeing, Lockheed Martin, Raytheon, and Palantir, Israel's largest arms manufacturer, Elbit Systems, and private prison companies, Geo Group and Core Civic. CUNY also had holdings in Israeli banks that provide financial support for illegal settlements in the occupied West Bank and East Jerusalem. This is Hadika Malik. a CUNY student speaking to Democracy Now! Wednesday.
2: So CUNY is funded by New York State tax dollars and CUNY tuition as well in general that students are paying to the university. And so that makes it not only a student issue, but an issue for all New Yorkers, anyone who lives in New York State, to know that instead of being used on education for New Yorkers, your tax dollars are being used to further the genocide in Gaza.
1: And President Trump falsely claimed at a 9/11 memorial event Tuesday that two firefighters lifted him up and carried him away when he visited Ground Zero after the attacks. In fact, according to footage, Trump was watching television the morning of the attacks. Trump also repeated claims he took a construction crew with him to Lower Manhattan and was involved in cleaning up the site. A former fire official involved in the recovery effort disputes that claim. And those are some of the headlines. This is Democracy Now!, democracynow.org, The War and Peace Report. I'm Amy Goodman.
3: And I'm Nermeen Sheikh. Welcome to our listeners and viewers across the country and around the world. Tomorrow, Friday, is the 25th anniversary of the September 11th, 2001 attacks on the World Trade Center in New York. Less than a month later, the United States began bombing Afghanistan. One of our most moving shows from our archives was from January 2002, when we brought together two women whose lives were deeply impacted by 9/11 and its aftermath. Rita Lazar lost her brother, Abe Zalmanowicz, at the World Trade Center, and Afghan-American New Yorker Masuda Sultan, who family in Afghanistan. This is Masuda speaking in our studio in January 2002.
4: When September 11th happened and I watched those buildings collapse and I thought about all those people in there like Rita's brother, I was angry. I was angry just as any New Yorker. And my immediate feeling was, who are the jerks that did this and what are we going to do about it? And I went down there that first week and actually got through some police barricades and watched what was going on and, you know, volunteered for a few hours. But my immediate reaction was anger and shock. But that same day, I sensed that something like this was not going to go unpunished. I mean, I would want to figure out who did it too. I realized that Osama was probably in some way responsible and that the United States was probably, you know, going to do something about that. And guess what? Osama's in Afghanistan. And that day I started making phone calls on September 11th to family here in New York to tell them to also call some family back in Afghanistan to sort of alert people to the fact that this may happen. And some of them didn't think that it would go that far. And they said, oh, you're being too cautious. And as, you know, as time and the events sort of unfolded, that's exactly what happened.
3: That's Afghan-American New Yorker Masuda Sultan talking to us about her experience of 9/11, just a few months after the attacks. In December of 2001, Masuda Sultan traveled to Afghanistan and Pakistan to visit her family. She was accompanied by John Alpert and Tammy Alpert of Downtown Community Television, who made a film about her journey called Afghanistan from Ground Zero to Ground Zero. Here's an excerpt.
5: On our way to my cousin's house, they moved to Quetta after being hit by a U.S. bomb. I don't know what we'll find there. They were living near government buildings in Kandahar with Taliban close by, and they figured that the U.S. would target those buildings and they didn't want to get hurt by those, so they moved outside of the city and went to their farm just on the outskirts. They were there for 2 weeks before they were hit. There was a low-flying plane and they came out of their houses and many of them were shot at. This is the daughter that she lost. This couple, they had four kids. There's only one mother-in-law left out of the whole family. Yes, all of these children were there, running from the bullets. And it's her leg as well. That's another one of the bullets. This is the daughter of one of my cousins. Her mom was killed, and that's her other sister over there. It was 19 people in total. His daughter died. His daughter-in-law. His brother. His nephew. One of his cousins. Another cousin. He says he lost three grandchildren and a nephew. When the plane started shooting at them, they lost track of where everyone was, and it was chaotic. He says that when they realized what had happened, one of his sons yelled out that there are many sheep lying out here. When they went to find out, they saw that it was humans. It was their family shot on the floor.
3: An excerpt from John and Tommy Albert's Afghanistan from Ground Zero to Ground Zero, a 2002 film about Afghan-American Masudah Sultan's journey to Afghanistan in December 2001. Right after Masudah met with her family, she also called into Democracy Now! To describe what she'd seen. We played a clip of that phone call when she and Rita Lazar met for the first time in our studio in January 2002.
6: These people were not Taliban supporters. They weren't al-Qaeda fighters. They were simple Afghans trying to stay safe in their own country. The events of September 11th really made me angry, but seeing these people and what they went through make me angry as well. You know, they say that in war, they say that you have to break a couple of eggs in order to make an omelet, but when those eggs are your family, what can you do?
1: Rita Lazar broke down listening to Masudah Sultan speaking. And then she herself, Rita, talked about her brother, Abe Zalmanowicz. He was on the 27th floor of the World Trade Center and 9/11 and did not survive. This is Rita talking about her brother, Abe.
7: President Bush mentioned him in the National Cathedral speech and cited him as being a hero. And I realized that my government was going to use my brother as justification for killing other people. And that had a tremendous impact on me. I didn't want that to happen, not in my brother's name. And so I wrote a letter to the Times, which they printed, asking our government to please be cautious and not do something they couldn't take back. And then I was asked to speak at a peace rally, and I did it. And just before I went on, I was told they had started bombing Afghanistan. And I realized something I had never realized before. I'd heard the term collateral damage all my life. It was always used about people far away from us. And I realized now what it meant, because my brother was collateral damage in a war that he didn't want and Masudah's people didn't want. And I knew I had to do something, but I didn't know what. And then I got a call from this wonderful woman from this marvelous organization called Global Exchange. And she said, would you like to go to Afghanistan and meet people like you who have lost their families? And I thought, that's perfect, because Masudah and I are the same. There's no difference between us. My family member died. I'm grieving. And her family, God, I don't know how you survived just hearing about yours, but we're the same people.
1: That's Rita Lazar speaking on Democracy Now! In January of 2002, across the table from Masouda Soltan. Rita was on her way to Afghanistan with Global Exchange and would then go on to co-found September 11th Families for Peaceful Tomorrows. She died at the age of 85 in 2017. September 11th Families for Peaceful Tomorrows will be holding a vigil today in Union Square at 5 o'clock. Joining them will be our guest right now, Masouda Soltan, the Afghan-American women's rights activist who is now the co-founder of ABAD, Afghan Women Forward. I only wish that you and Rita could be sitting across from the table now, Masouda. This is 25 years later. As you talked then about being an Afghan New Yorker and, like all New Yorkers, horrified on September 11th, but then going back to your family in Afghanistan, 19 members of them killed in a house that was bombed by the U.S. military. Your thoughts today?
8: It's really difficult to process that day without getting very emotional. I'm going to try not to get emotional. And, as a New Yorker, the shock and the horror and all of that and the thoughts about what would happen to us, knowing that it probably was Osama bin Laden. I had that feeling right at the beginning. As Muslim New Yorkers, we were grieving the tragedy of 9/11. And then at the same time, we were having to be questioned about whether we belonged. That's what happens when a whole population is folded into one act. And then at the same time, thinking about Afghanistan and what would happen if it was indeed Osama bin Laden, what would happen in Afghanistan. It was really just a very confusing time. And of course, then going to Afghanistan with just the intention of connecting again with the family I had so recently met. I had left Afghanistan as a child due to the Soviet war. I was barely five, and I had gone back the summer of 2001 to connect with my family. And it had been this incredible trip where I really got to understand where we came from and what the love of family meant and what it was to belong in a place where your parents were from and they spoke the same language and the love that I received. And so I was worried about them. And that was why I wanted to go back just to see what was happening. I had no idea that this had happened when I went on the trip with John. And then having that unfold of hearing that whole tragedy that happened to our family, and then coming back not knowing.
1: Just to say, they left Kabul because they were afraid of being bombed and went to the family house in the country, and that's where they were bombed. And you went to a U.S. military base there, John Tammy Alpert following you with a camera, and you asked them why they killed your family?
8: Yeah, I mean, it's incredible that I actually was able to, with the help of John, get onto the base in Kandahar. So they had been living in Kandahar City. Some buildings around them were bombed, and they had been Taliban occupied, or they thought they were, and they decided to go to their farmhouse about 60 miles north of Kandahar just to get away from it all. And that's where it happened. So, yes, after we discovered that, we discovered them in Pakistan because they had left Afghanistan after that. And then we went to the site of the bombing and discovered that. And then we, just like big gaping holes in the ground and a man cleaning up from the village, just a very distraught, scary scene. And then we went to the base in Kandahar. And I didn't want to go to the base in Kandahar after seeing all of that. But John Alpert said, this is your chance to ask questions. And of course, I wanted to know what happened and how this happened. So I did. And when I went to the base, I asked a question from a guy who was like a guy I went to college with, who was standing there saying, oh, yeah, I don't know what happened to your family. I don't have any information. Oh, but here's an AC-130 gunship, which is probably the type of gunship that attacked your family. And I looked at him and I thought, he's here because he's, wanting to protect his country. he's a good guy. I went to school with guys like this. Like, who do I blame? Like, how did this happen? And that question of how that happened really was eating at me, because I thought, why would they kill innocent people? Like, I know I'm an American. Like, I love Americans so much. I grew up in New York City. Like, everyone's kind, compassionate. I mean, yeah, you have some crazies out there, but generally speaking, Americans are kind, compassionate, helpful people. And that was what I could not reconcile. I was sure it had to have been some terrible mistake. And I thought, as soon as this was understood, that there would be some kind of resolution or help or apology coming to our family, because our family did not support Al-Qaeda. They did not support the Taliban. They were happy that the Taliban were gone. And that apology never came. And I guess that, you know, just was too much to expect. But of course, through that process, I met the incredible human beings, like, thanks to you and your show, Rita Lazar, that was the first time that I met her. I had no idea what to expect on your show. I had just come back, was in shock, and I thought she might attack me. Like, I thought she might say to me something along the lines of what some reporters had been saying to me, like, how do we know what your family was up to, and how can you, you know? So I was not prepared for the kind of response that she gave me.
9: Because she lost her brother, Abe Zalmanowicz, that day.
8: Yes, and he was a hero that stayed there. And she was very, very thoughtful about the fact that innocent people were in Afghanistan, should not suffer. And she's an incredible human being. But then the other incredible human beings I met, like Medea Benjamin, Colleen Kelly, Kelly Campbell, like, these were people that, even though they had their own grief to deal with, they said, wait a minute, we don't want other people to go through this. And they thought that it would be a good idea to try to help these people, which was, you know, wonderful. But how are we going to help them? So that was when we lobbied the U.S. Congress to create the Victims Fund for Innocent Afghan Civilians. And Senator Leahy actually passed a bill to assist victims, which, now that I think about it, given all the polarization and grief, it's incredible that we were able to actually get that through. But that was because people like Medea Benjamin and the 9/11 Families for Peaceful Tomorrows were, you know, knocking on doors at Congress, at State Department, and elsewhere, saying we need to do something about this. And it's really like a very American story in that way, like civil society really engaging and saying, like, when we would go to some of these Congress people's offices, they would say, we'll get those terrorists, we're going to get them. And then, you know, people like Rita would say, yes, but we need to be careful not to kill innocent people.
3: And finally, Masuda, if you could talk about your assessment of where things stand now, your response, first of all, to the 2021 withdrawal of the U.S. and NATO troops and the situation today under the Taliban.
8: Well, I wanted the war to end for a long time. I think we definitely stayed way too long. We empowered the wrong types of people. They were abusive and corrupt. We did not listen to the Afghan people's grievances. But I think one of the things we need to keep in mind, based on all that we went through in Afghanistan, is not to repeat the 1990s of turning our backs on the country. We need to engage with the Afghan people, support Afghan women, and support civil society. The fact that Afghan girls are being denied secondary education and beyond is unprecedented in the whole world. Everybody knows that it's completely wrong, and it's the right within Islam. And actually, all the Taliban we talked to agree with us. But the emir, because we went to Afghanistan, a group of us women, including Kelly Campbell and Medea Benjamin, went back after the Taliban takeover and wanted to connect with the women there. We talked to the education ministry of the Taliban. We talked to many other officials and said, why are you doing this? And they said to us, both privately and publicly, that we want the girls to study and we want women to work, but the emir is not allowing it. He stopped it the day the girls were supposed to go to school. And that got them in trouble. And subsequently, all of them who say this get in trouble. And the emir is enforcing, you know, that people shouldn't talk about this. So we're in a pickle with that.
9: So you founded a new organization. I want to thank you, Masouda, for joining us. In a moment, we're going to go directly to Kabul. Masouda Sultan, Afghan-American women's rights activist, co-founder of Abad, Afghan Women Forward. Coming up, we go to Kabul to speak with Jan Egeland of the Norwegian Refugee Council, and we'll look at the costs of war and speak with Spencer Ackerman, his book, Reign of Terror, How the 9/11 Era Destabilized America and Produced Trump, coming up.

0: wartime here on Democracy Now! democracynow.org, The War and Peace Report. I'm Amy Goodman with Nermeen Sheikh.
1: We go now to Afghanistan, where a deepening humanitarian crisis is being largely overlooked by the international community following the withdrawal of NATO troops in 2021 and the return of the Taliban. The crisis is most severe for women and girls whose basic rights to education, freedom of movement, and access to services have been severely restricted over the last 5 years. Afghan women are banned from outdoor parks, among other spaces, and books written by women have been removed from libraries. Women venturing beyond the home must be accompanied by a male guardian, and so-called morality laws curtail their rights to speak, sing, or recite out loud in public.
0: Nearly 6 million Afghan refugees who've been living in neighboring countries, including Pakistan and Iran, have returned to Afghanistan following mass deportations and have been met with very little support following the withdrawal of U.S. troops. International aid dropped from $3.3 billion in 2022 to $1 billion last year. The U.S. this year has given $500 million. For more, we go to Kabul, where we're joined by Jan Egeland, Secretary General of the Norwegian Refugee Council. This is his fifth visit to Afghanistan since 2021. Jan Egeland, what have you found on the ground in Afghanistan right now as we speak to you from blocks from ground zero, 25 years after the 9/11 attacks?
2: Well, I've been these last days together with the poorest people on earth, really, and people who have especially then come back from Pakistan to Kandahar in the south of Afghanistan, also here to Kabul and to elsewhere. These are people deported, as you rightly said, 6 million in 3 years. It's one of the biggest deportation processes on earth in this generation. And the world is not here, the international community is not really here to help them. There are some non-governmental organizations and UN partners on the ground, but we're so overstretched and underfunded. So these women with children who have been 30 years as refugees in Pakistan come empty-handed back. They get 48 hours to leave. They're dumped at the border. And then they are in desperate search of shelter, of water, of food, of some protection. We're able to help some, but we would like to help many more. And that's why we're calling on all of those countries who promised to stand with the Afghan civilian population, girls, women, families in particular. Don't forget your promises when you went for the door abruptly 5 years ago.
1: Jan, could you talk about specifically the situation in rural areas, as well as whether, given these severe, harsh, and actually quite unfathomable restrictions on women, whether women are still allowed to do humanitarian work, provide social and health services to Afghan women and children?
2: Yeah, I mean the poverty, the deprivation is of course particularly big in the countryside. I was in areas outside of Kandahar, and people are living under plastic sheeting, and were longing for the home that we were now building to them. Woman I met, a mother, several other children, cried when she told that she sold her 12-year-old daughter as a child bride for $600. I mean if she loved this girl, and she had to sell it to get food for the rest of the family. The rights of Afghan women have been destroyed, really. There is no doubt about it. There is 100 edicts from the supreme leader, the emir, curtailing right to work, right to education, and freedom of movement. Of those, the right to education is possibly the worst, because after sixth grade, primary school, girls cannot get further education, which means we will not have female new female teachers, the doctors, nurses, midwives in some time from now. That's why I went to Kandahar and met the Taliban leadership. That's why I met the Taliban leadership here in Kabul, to confront them with this factor, saying to them, you promised us there would be education. You said it would just take time for you to organize it in the Islamic and Afghan fashion. It's 5 years now. And you cannot have an economy which only involves half of the population. Where are the other diplomats? Where are the other countries that are, should come here and fight with us for the women of Afghanistan? We're too alone on the ground here in Afghanistan now.
0: I want to correct something I said, Jan Egeland. I said that the U.S. had given $500 million to the Taliban this year, but in your news release, you said $500 million U.S. dollars have been provided for the humanitarian response. That's not necessarily from the United States, right?
2: No. There is zero funding from the United States of America to humanitarian work that I know of here in Afghanistan this year at all. You know, I remember what Barbara Bush promised when she was the first lady, when what one politician after the other from both parties promised. They said, we will stand with the women and girls of Afghanistan. Well, I don't see that here, because the reason we have to lay off female aid workers, female teachers teaching primary school girls, is because of lack of funding. It's not because of the Taliban. We have been able to negotiate a return of all of our female colleagues, aid workers. They work as Afghan women to Afghan women in all of the provinces where we operate.
1: Nyan, you mentioned this extraordinary mass deportation campaign from Pakistan and Iran, 6 million refugees in total. If you could say a little bit more, where are they and how are they being assimilated back into Afghan society, many of whom were in both Iran and Afghanistan with refugee status? Some of whom had asylum status, the others who had gained effectively citizenship.
2: Yeah, they had all sorts of rights, and which is natural because they had been there for decades, both in Iran and in Pakistan. And I met these refugee communities. Of course, again, the rest of the world did not help Iran and Pakistan that much in hosting all of these refugees. There is a lot of talk in the United States and in Europe, perhaps even more in Europe, that, oh, we have too many Afghans, we have to say, we have to get them back, and so on. There's a very small number of Afghans in North America and in Europe compared to Pakistan and Iran. So in the last 3 years, the Pakistan and Iran said, we will not anymore shoulder this on our own. We will send people back. So they give 1 day, 2 days, 3 days notice, and then they come and by force take people. And in many cases, it's only the women and children they find, the grandparents. The father of the household may be out searching for work or being in the market or being traveling. So then they are dumped at the border by Pakistan, by Iran on the other side. And there we are some humanitarian groups trying to help them. And there is then some transport to the places where that they want to go, and then they are often helped to distant relatives that are too poor to really be able to absorb them. So they would be next to a relative's house, but with no real shelter. And that's where I found many of the families, because we were already giving them some cash assistance, and we will now give them shelter and water and sanitation. By the way, none of these girls, that women that I met, who've been in Pakistan 30, 40 years, had ever had education, ever. And their children had not had education, neither boys nor girls. So it's a crisis for human rights, really. It's a crisis for humanity, this.
1: Jan, very quickly, I just want to make one clarification. Neither Iran nor Pakistan granted citizenship to Afghan refugees or the generations who were born in either of the two countries.
2: No. Maybe.
0: Jan Egeland.
2: No, temporary status.
0: I want to thank you so much for being with us. Secretary General of the Norwegian Refugee Council joining us from Kabul, Afghanistan. Up next, Spencer Ackerman, author of Reign of Terror, How the 9/11 Era Destabilized America and Produced Trump. Stay with us.

0: John Walker's Blues by Steve Earle in our Democracy Now! Studio. This is Democracy Now!, democracynow.org. I'm Amy Goodman with Nermeen Sheikh.
1: As we continue to discuss the global legacy of the 9/11 attacks, we turn now to look at the devastating impacts of the decades-long so-called War on Terror, a series of wars launched in the name of those killed on September 11, 2001. Just 9 days after the 9/11 attacks, President George W. Bush declared the beginning of a war that would come to define the next 25 years of foreign policy. This is President Bush speaking before a joint session of Congress on September 20, 2001.
2: Americans should not expect one battle, but a lengthy campaign, unlike any other we have ever seen. It may include dramatic strikes visible on TV and covert operations, secret even in success. We will starve terrorists of funding, turn them one against another, drive them from place to place, until there is no refuge or no rest. And we will pursue nations that provide aid or safe haven to terrorism. Every nation in every region now has a decision to make. Either you are with us or you are with the terrorists. From this day forward, any nation that continues to harbor or support terrorism will be regarded by the United States as a hostile regime.
0: President Bush declaring the start of the so-called War on Terror, September 20th, 2001. We go now to Spencer Ackerman, Pulitzer Prize and National Magazine award-winning journalist and author of the book Reign of Terror, How the 9/11 Era Destabilized America and Produced Trump, and the Forever Wars newsletter. His latest article for Zatteo is headlined How the War on Terror Went Global and Backfired on the United States. Why don't you explain that, Spencer?
3: Thank you, Amy. Good morning. Good morning, Nermeen. Really appreciate you having me on the show. The War on Terror was always a construct to be waged, never quite to be ended, that involved a tremendous violent exertion of American power as a demonstration effect to, on the theory that it would ward off the next 9/11. A whole lot of regimes around the world, rising powers, looking for their own advantage, saw what the United States was constructing and realized they wanted that for themselves. Eventually, that would be Vladimir Putin rejecting U.S. Unipolar hegemony and deciding that much as the United States in Iraq wanted the ability to attack its adversaries before they had a chance to, you know, allegedly attack them, so too Russia would reserve that right for itself. We see that most recently in Ukraine. In China, they looked at the Muslims of their Xinjiang province and decided they wanted to construct the same sort of panopticon and repressive apparatus of surveillance and re-education. In their sense, we didn't have that part here, but certainly the surveillance and the law enforcement repression of Muslims inside the United States. And in Israel, they looked at the United States as going on an open-ended war against what certainly subtextually to very many was on Islam, and said to themselves, finally, the United States is going to act the way we seek to act against the Palestinians. And the long legacy of that is on display in the genocide of the Palestinian people.
1: And Spencer, you write in that same piece about going yourself to Israel in December 2001. If you could talk about what happened during that visit and what you were told by the people you spoke to.
3: Indeed. In 2001, in December, I went on a junket by the American Jewish Committee for college student journalists like myself. What we heard from Israelis of a variety of different stripes was that finally the United States understands what Israel has experienced. And they didn't understand that. They certainly didn't interpret that to us student journalists in any material sense, emerging from any historical context of the dispossession and land theft over generations of the Palestinian people, but instead interpreted Israeli history as the manifestation of 9/11, that this had been a religious conflict that admitted of no material solution and accordingly had no diplomatic settlement. The implication being that much as the United States was seeing itself justified as waging an open-ended war against Islam, so too the United States must support Israel in waging an open-ended conflict against Palestinians that were defined by often the Islamic faith, erasing Palestinian Christian and other secular identities, but overwhelmingly a war not to be limited by American pressure.
1: And Spencer, if you could talk about how 9/11, the effects of 9/11 continue to reverberate today. Talk about the election of Trump and how it's connected to 9/11 and what followed, as well as now another war of attrition in Iran.
3: Most certainly. We saw beginning at the very outset of the war on terror, our leaders told us to understand 9/11 as an assault of a foreign civilization, one that had nothing to do with the consequences of American extractive and exploitative foreign policy in the Muslim world or its support for Israel. It was given that interpretation, gave that interpretation to us in order to not question what U.S. foreign policy had been and what it was about to become. Then it was a disaster. The wars in Iraq and Afghanistan became nightmares, and they were easy for a demagogue to attribute to the weakness of American elites that sought to limit this war against what they had already said was a marauding, rapacious, and irrational foreign civilization. A great deal of its believers were already inside the United States, and that would justify a campaign of repression inside the United States against them and against other immigrants. From the start, a nativist strain in American politics said that immigration was the handmaiden of terrorism, and that the institutions that sought to restrict that response to evicting those immigrants, campaigns of surveillance and deportation, were essentially no better than the handmaidens of terrorism themselves, all of which contributed a great deal. It was almost like a hollowing out of American institutional capacity to inhibit nativism that opened the door to people like Donald Trump. And with all of the Trump and MAGA movement's rhetoric of violence, it was, I would argue, inevitable that while they postured themselves as critics of the war on terror, they would simply wage it more violently and more expansively. That's exactly what we're seeing in Iran right now, and it's what we're seeing on our streets with ICE, a creation of 9/11 that is acting essentially like a death squad.
0: And in the last 20 seconds, President Trump now says at his Trumpalooza midterm national convention in Dallas that the war will end right after the midterm elections. Your final comment, Spencer Ackerman.
3: Over the 25 years of the war on terror, various presidents have portrayed to the United States like they can control the consequences of the overwhelming violence they have unleashed. They've never been able to do so. They won't be able to do so now.
0: Spencer Ackerman, Pulitzer Prize-winning National Magazine Award-winning reporter, author of Reign of Terror, How the 9/11 Era Destabilized America and Produced Trump, also author of Forever Wars newsletter, speaking to us from Brooklyn, New York. This is Democracy Now!, democracynow.org. I'm Amy Goodman with Nermeen Sheikh.
1: We end today's show with a look at the human, budgetary, and environmental costs of these forever wars. According to the latest numbers from the Nonpartisan Costs of War Project at Brown University, close to 1 million people were killed due to war violence in Afghanistan, Iraq, Pakistan, Yemen, Syria, and beyond. At least half of them are estimated to be civilians. The indirect death toll from these wars is far higher, between 3.6 and 3.8 million people.
0: In terms of budget costs, the U.S. federal government has spent more than $8 trillion on the post 9/11 wars through 2021. For more, we're joined by Nita Crawford, the co-founder of the Costs of War Project. In these last few minutes that we have, lay out the costs of war as we are here today on this 25th anniversary of the 9/11 attacks.
4: Well, you've already touched on the direct death, the killing that results when bombs and bullets and fire are rained down on people, and the soldiers who are fighting for the United States and its allies die. But there's the indirect death, the consequences of the destruction of infrastructure, which can be two or three times the number of people who are injured. And this is because there's no longer hospitals or health care available to people because food has been production has been disrupted. So the harm to bodies is substantial. A second harm, which Spencer Ackerman discussed briefly, was the harm to U.S. democracy. There's decreased congressional and judicial oversight of the executive, increased executive power. There's been a decline in the rule of law. The United States waged preventive war in Iraq. That's a real consequence, which has led to more easily waging war in Iran. So there's the human toll, the political consequences, and the environmental consequences are devastating because not only did the United States increase its use of force immediately after the attack on Afghanistan began, the United States military has increased its use of force even after those wars ended. The United States has a global military presence, more than 750 bases around the world. And its presence has caused environmental harm because of the greenhouse gas emissions associated with the world's largest petroleum user, which is the Department of Defense. So it's human, political, and now just to conclude with the economic costs, which are increased debt to the United States, increased military spending, but also because these wars were not paid for through taxes like previous wars, they were paid for by borrowing. The United States debt has grown, and the interest to pay the debt will be coming out of the Treasury for many years to come. So the consequences are all around us.
0: I want to thank you so much for being with us, Nita Crawford, co-founder of the Costs of War Project, which we will link to. That does it for our show. Tomorrow on September 11th, we'll be joined by Jamil Jaffa and Asmat Khan, who have been running an event, The Forever War and the First Amendment, a symposium on how the war on terror has shaped the freedoms of speech and the press. I'll be speaking on September 17th after the screening of Steal the Story, Please, about Democracy Now! In Bayshore, New York. Can't wait to go home to see my friends at Bayshore High School. Then on September 22nd, we'll be at the IFC for the screening of the film with Tia Lesson and Carl Diehl. That does it for our show. I'm Amy Goodman with Nermeen Sheikh for another edition of Democracy Now!, democracynow.org, the War and Peace Report.
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3: 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JFDR ending that set with Taking a Part of Me, the Dream On version from her release Dream On. Oliver Arnold's gave us Undare, London Live from the Revisions live release. We also heard Oliver doing Adawning, the Sunrise Session 3, featuring Sandriati, Raquel, and Salome Katrin. Arush Aftab gave us two, Nagul from Night Rain, and also from that same album we heard A. Nahin, Bonobo, and Arush Aftab gave us Fire on the Water from a forthcoming album from Bonobo called Distance and Static. Fortet in there with three drums, a single. Floating Points gave us Corner of My Eye, also a single, and then Floating Points in San Francisco Ballet Orchestra gave us Movement 10, Her Gift from Mere Mortals, brand new from Floating Points in San Francisco Ballet Orchestra. Let's take a look at the weather, then we'll get back to some more music. This is for Coastal Hancock. Today, mostly sunny with a high near 80. West winds around 16 miles per hour with gusts as high as 30 miles per hour. Tonight, partly cloudy with low around 52. West winds 7 to 13 miles per hour. Gusts as high as 23 miles per hour. Friday, sunny with a high near 70. West winds 10 to 14 miles per hour with gusts as high as 25 miles per hour. And Friday night looks clear with low around 48. West winds

This evening, rain with isolated thunderstorms after midnight. Visibility 1 to 3 nautical miles this evening and overnight. Oh, excuse me. That was for, let's get an updated one here. That was for last night. So today, southwest winds 15 to 20 knots, becoming west 10 to 15 knots in the afternoon. Gusts up to 30 knots, seas 2 to 4 feet. There'll be a chance of showers in the morning with visibility 1 to 3 nautical miles. Tonight, northwest winds 10 to 15 knots with gusts up to 25 knots, diminishing to 5 to 10 knots. After midnight, seas 2 to 4 feet. Okay, let's get back to some more music. Beth Orton has a new release. We're going to hear something from it here. It's called Cigarette Curls.

0: 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Mothka certified organic since 1996 and proud to be one of the many local organic farms feeding the people of Maine. 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
1: 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The appeal of the Flounder of the Soul show is elemental. 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
2: 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We heard Sound from Live Recording With. We also heard something from the Echo Mountain Sessions. We heard Rewind. And something from their forthcoming album, we heard Concrete Glen. A few songs released ahead of time. Alox gave us Hold You, featuring Sister Crayon. Single from Alox. Policia gave us Lay Your Cards Out, the Alox remix from Dark Star Remixed. We also heard from Policia doing Forget Me Now from When We Stay Alive. BT with a few as well. Forget Me from These Hopeful Machines and Dreaming, the Tiazzo remix. Blue Foundation gave us Lost Sun, the Sun Glitters remix from In My Mind, I Am Free, Reconstructed. Blue Foundation also gave us Untouchable featuring Beth Orton. And that was the Blue Foundation remix. And Beth Orton started things off from her latest release called The Ground Above. We heard Cigarette Curls. And I guess that pretty much brings us up to date. And time for another look at the weather. Coastal Hancock. This afternoon, mostly sunny with a high near 80. West winds around 16 miles per hour. Gusts as high as 30 miles per hour. Tonight, partly cloudy. Low around 52. West winds 7 to 13 miles per hour. Gusts as high as 23 miles per hour. Friday, sunny with a high near 70. West winds 10 to 14 miles per hour with gusts as high as 25 miles per hour. Friday night, clear with low around 48. West winds

sea 6 to 8 feet. Tonight, northwest winds 10 to 15 knots with gusts up to 25 knots, seas 4 to 6 feet. And Friday, west winds 10 to 15 knots with gusts up to 20 knots, seas 3 to 4 feet. And Friday night, west winds 10 to 15 knots with gusts up to 20 knots, becoming northwest 5 to 10 knots after midnight, seas 2 to 3 feet. And that brings us up to date. Peter Gabriel put out a new song last week. I know, a few weeks ago, I guess it was. On the full moon, looking for the happy.

Bridget Bolin ending that set with Child on a Cloud from her self-titled album. Capra Caylee in there with Dr. McPhail's Trance, the 92 version from a release called Get Out. We heard from Eileen Iris doing Islanders from Crossing the Bridge. Afro Celts gave us Rise Above It from Seed. Joni Clegg and Savuka gave us Your Time Will Come from Heat, Dust, and Dreams. Joni Clegg and Savuka giving us Cruel, Crazy, Beautiful World. Title cut from that album as well. Peter Gabriel put out a new single in the last full moon. We heard Looking for the Happy, the Bright Side mix. I guess that brings us just about up to date. Let me tell you about a few things that are happening. Friday, if you go into the Common Ground Country Fair, which runs September 25th through the 27th, stop by the WERU Outreach booth. We will be there. And be there at the Mofka Fairgrounds right there in Unity. Also, we have our concert coming up September 26th, sponsored by WEIU. Bait Bag and Hot Velvet will be performing punk and post-punk and rock. Location to be announced. And they also have another concert coming up October 7th. It's a benefit concert for WEIU featuring Casey Neal, a renowned singer-songwriter, and that would be at the Barncastle in Blue Hill. For tickets and more information, you can log on to weiu.org. Before we go, I'm going to leave you with one more song. I know everybody probably knows it's the 25th anniversary of 9/11 tomorrow. In honor of that, we're going to go over the song written by Lenny Stern for the occasion. It's from the We'll Carry On benefit album. The song is called Where Is God, and it is also on one of her solo releases as well. But we're going to play from the benefit album. It's one that I wasn't aware of. But anyways, this is Mark Dyer saying goodbye for now. We'll see you next Thursday. Wow.

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1: About midway through last century, bluegrass music emerged from a melting pot of cultures, creating a simmering cauldron that blended the banjo and its African roots, spiritual rhythms, and fiddle styles that arrived through Acadia. Those early roots of bluegrass have sprouted countless branches and tendrils of music styles with similar instrumentation but new interpretations. 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That's Bronzewound, Thursday nights from 8 to 10 p.m. only at Community Radio, WERU 89.9 FM in Blue Hill, and all over the world at WERU.org.
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3: Good afternoon. It's about a half a minute before the hour of 2 o'clock. Pretty early to start up the Extra Large Soul Show for this show. I'm Alan Sprague, the old flounder and sole proprietor here for the next 2 hours and half a minute of extra large definition of soul, whatever you want to call it. It'll probably fit if you'd like to make a request. 469-0500 is the number into the studio. Going to start out the show today with a new tune, as I usually do, and we'll just go to town from there.

Yes, that's Francine Reed right there. We started out the set with Vanessa Collier. Vanessa Collier, because Vanessa's going to be coming to town. She's going to be at the Rockland Strand on the 25th. I'll give you more information on that after I tell you about all the songs we heard in that first set after Vanessa Collier doing When Love Comes to Town. Taj Mahal was next with Cakewalk into Town. Then John Prine did one of his favorites, In a Town Like This. Peter Karp followed doing Alabama Town. And then John Hyatt did Lincoln Town. And we finished with Francine taking us out of town with Leaving Town from her CD, I Want You to Love Me. It gets about a quarter of the way into the Extra Large Soul Show. Francine Reed, she's pretty good. I'm going to be playing another song of hers in a little bit. But she's going to be at the Rockland Strand on Friday, September 25th. Show starts at 7:30. But even better news is, well, maybe not better, but good news anyway, that she's going to be live on the air with Dennis tomorrow morning here at WERU. So tune in to WERU tomorrow morning around 8:30 to Dennis Howard's show. And he should have Vanessa Collier on too. So that should be pretty interesting. So talking about new CDs, though, there's a new CD here when I came into the station this morning from Millie Jackson, and that surprised me because, well, we all get older. She's in her 80s. It's about, I was thinking she was retired, but it turns out that this CD is actually just a compilation CD of a lot of her, well, several of her old tunes. And one particular song struck me as, even though, it was copyrighted in 1972. She probably wrote it before then. Old song anyway, but it seems quite relevant to somebody today if you listen to the tune. Here's Millie Jackson.

Well, there's Little Feat ending up. That set started out with the sort of new CD from Millie Jackson. The Spinatron list here says it came out in 1999, but it's new to us anyway, and it looks pretty nice. And from that we heard A Child of God. John Hiatt followed doing Child and the Wild Blue Yonder, and then Teresa James and the Rhythm Tramps did that thumping tune, Too Big to Fail, from Teresa's CD, Bonafide. And then finished up Little Feat, as I said. Feats Don't Fail Me Now, from Live from Neon Park. Gives us only about 10 minutes left of the Extra Large Soul Show. I said I was going to be going to another Vanessa Collier tune. I'll do that right after we hear from, who is it? Oh, yes, Colin James.

Well, we just heard from La Mississippi with LaGrange, their version of that one. Right before that was Karen Elson with Gold Dust Woman. This is Joanna Connor behind us with a little instrumental, My Irish Father. And that brings us almost to the end of the Extra Large Soul Show. And I'll tell you, we just found, or just have news of the concert with Bait Bag and Hot Velvet. They're going to be having a concert on September 26th, 7 p.m. And this is going to happen at the American Legion Hall in Belfast. The American Legion Hall in Belfast. So, hope you can come to that show and support Community Radio and hear some punk and post-punk and rock music, too. This is Alan Swagg saying thanks for supporting Community Radio. Till next week, walk with you.

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0: This year marks the 50th Common Ground Country Fair. 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The food and farming landscape in Maine today is a reflection of the vision and ideals that are on display at the Common Ground Country Fair each year. 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We'll also get a preview into the special 50th anniversary celebrations that are happening at this year's Common Ground Country Fair. I'm Sarah Alexander, your host for a conversation about local food and organic agriculture, brought to you by the Maine Organic Farmers and Gardeners Association on Community Radio, WERU 89.9 FM, Blue Hill. Today's guests are Shatanya York, the first executive director of the Maine Organic Farmers and Gardeners Association and one of the founders of the Common Ground Country Fair, and April Boucher, the current Common Ground Country Fair director. Welcome to the show, Shatanya.
1: Great to be here.
0: And welcome back, April.
2: Thank you, Sarah. 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
0: Well, I'm really excited to have you both on the show today, and I'd like to kick things off with you, Shatanya. And I'm hoping we can start with hearing a little bit about what MOFCA was like in the 1970s when you were executive director, and where the inspiration from the first Common Ground Country Fair came from.
1: The 70s were really heady days. It was a wonderful time to be alive. And the responsibilities I had with the fair and MOFCA were probably the most satisfying of my life. But more to the point, in terms of the fair, we're basically talking about, nothing being so powerful as an idea whose time has come. And as is the case with the coming of most ideas, there's always a crisis. The Chinese word for a crisis is dangerous opportunity. And the danger was that we were going full storm ahead with MOFCA, getting things done, effective office, and we were running out of money. We couldn't keep writing on grants. The membership drive couldn't cover it. We didn't have any major donors. You know, some of the work that we'd done hadn't been working. And it got clearer and clearer that what we needed was something that we could count on going ahead, a right livelihood solution to the problem, if you will. Without going into a longer story, it may be harder to do than that. To begin, I was very fortunate. I grew up with my grandparents as a younger child, and I can remember sitting around the dinner table, and the exciting conversation would be about going to Topsom Fair. And I would go with my grandparents, my grandmother, I'd go to the exhibition hall with her, and then we'd go to the cattle barn with my grandfather. And then I continued to go to Topsom Fair for the rest of my years up through high school. And I was reflecting on that. I was also reflecting on really what was working with MOFCA. We were at the agricultural trade show, and we always got the biggest room because there were so many people coming. We had to have as much space as we could for the speakers that we had. And going and visiting the chapters, there was growing interest in anything from a workshop on bees to trimming apple trees. And I also was attending something called Towards Tomorrow every year, which was a futuristic view on what was happening in the world and how it related to sustainability. And I also was somebody who meditated. I used to meditate an hour in the morning and an hour at night, and it started spilling over into my meditation. And I could see, I know it sounds strange, I could see a fair that was suited and fitted to MOFCA's values. And I just was confident that we could put this fair together and there'd be people who would show up. So that may be a little bit too much, but there you are.
0: it's so interesting how these things come together. I'm really curious to hear. So you had the idea and then you start planning it with folks, and what was

0: that. And from there, we took the idea to the board. And I have to go back to your next question. You asked me what was the first fair like?
1: Yeah, so you got it through the board. They said, okay, we're on board with this. How did you actually make it happen, and how did it turn out?
0: Well, we have to acknowledge that we also had support from the Kendall Foundation with two colleagues of mine, you know, futurists, L.B. Baden and Ron Poitras. We had to fund the fair, and throughout the process, I spent a lot of time writing proposals. We got one from the Haymarket Foundation, one from the Center for Appropriate Technology, and you've got to put all of the pieces together, most important of which was a planning team of volunteers who worked tirelessly. Towards the end, we were meeting, you know, once a week, and we had a person on staff who was excellent, Debbie Zesserman, at handling volunteers. And you've probably heard the story how getting down to the wire, the treasurer, Alan Powell, told me that we didn't have enough money to make budget. And one of the things that I did was I sat down with the staff and said, would you be willing to take half salary till we get to the fair? And they agreed to that. And then we got almost to the wire and we were out of money again. And I asked a friend of mine, Frank Hempel, I told him, I said, I got to have $2,000 tomorrow. And he called me the next day and he told me that a friend of ours, Michael Mastronati, had found a donor who would give us a no interest loan if three of us co-signed it, which we did. And I think the rest is history, except to acknowledge the value of volunteers and how critical they were to that first year of success.
1: It sounds like it was really touch and go there as to how it was all going to come together. So all the volunteers come and you all put all this effort in to make it happen. What was it actually like when you had the first fair?
0: Oh, it was just so uplifting. And we were fortunate because there was so much support. I always talk about it as if it's quantum physics. You know, the idea was not only in my mind. I would go out and visit all of the chapters, tell them about the fair, and it always felt like it was already in their minds and they were already on board. There were 20 organizations that co-sponsored the fair, everybody from Cooperative Extension Service to the Maine Department of Agriculture and environmental groups. And then we were very fortunate to get some extraordinary speakers to be there, people like Tom Eastler and Leander Poisson and Scott Nearing. And I won't go on, but we really did have things that really could attract people to the fair.
1: I've heard some stories that maybe you weren't sure how many people would show up at the first fair, but what I've heard is that you had a pretty large turnout even that first year. Do you remember how many folks were there and what you were expecting?
0: Absolutely. At the planning committee meeting, I remember one night I said, okay, guys, you know, what's our intention? What are we committed to here? I want to know how many people do we envision coming to this fair? And how much money do we envision making? And what we committed to was having 10,000 people there and having $10,000 after all expenses were paid. And guess what? We did it. Yeah.
1: That's wonderful. Yeah. So 10,000 people at the first fair.
0: Yes.
1: Yeah.
0: And 20,000 at the second.
1: Yeah. So we're familiar with putting on fairs these days. As the current executive director of MOFCA, as we're getting ready for a fair in a few weeks, which we're going to hear a little bit more about in a little bit. But I'm curious, after you got through that first fair, how did things actually move forward? Did you get to the end and you're like, oh, we can't wait to do that again? I imagine everybody was pretty tired, but how did this actually become an annual event?
0: Oh, the enthusiasm was there and the willingness of planning committee members and new planning committee members and volunteers. I think that's actually when the conversation actually started about, wouldn't it be great to have our own?

0: fairground.
1: So even that first year, there was a vision for the Common Ground Country Fair having its own home in the future.
0: Yes.
1: Wow.
0: At least the first or second. I think the conversation has started then, yeah.
1: Yeah. As you were mentioning the speakers, I was just putting something together. Unfortunately, this week, Wendell Berry passed away. And Wendell Berry, who's a prominent author, poet, many people in the MOFCA world and the organic movement, I'm sure have been inspired by his work or familiar with his work. But he actually spoke at the second fair. And I'm just curious what that was like to have Wendell Berry there.
0: Oh, God, that was so inspiring. Because I had talked to Wendell about coming to the first fair. He said, I can't do it. He said, but, you know, I've been on the fair, call me back. So I called him back and picked him up at the airport and took him to the motel, picked him up in the morning. Oh, God, and his speech was so moving. And he did something special, too. You know, for a select group of people like Dr. Frank Eggert and some other folks, on Sunday morning, we got a space at the church, and it was a smaller group, and it was a Q&A. It's one of the most inspiring memories of my time with MOFCA.
1: Yeah, his words are inspiring even today, and we republished a portion of his speech from the 1978 fair. Oh. In the 50th anniversary book. And yeah, just still rings true today. He was such a visionary and so inspirational.
0: Absolutely.
1: I'm curious if there are other highlights from some of those first years of the fair that really stand out to you that you'd like to share.
0: It's interesting what popped up because it's just something so simple. I'd been wandering around the grounds. I usually had a clipboard and I could hear this music and it was French. And I grew up in the French community, and I traced it down, and there were two mermaids, two older Franco-American women who were talking to each other about where they were going to go next. What was uplifting about it for me was that I really wanted this fair to be open and people being attracted to it who came from any parts of Maine or maybe even from the Franco community. So that's one thing that just popped into my head right now. And also, in the early days, we needed to make sure that we patrolled the grounds, that we protected everything. And so some of us volunteered, and we would drive around and check. And my son was 8 years old, and Sean, and he went on my round for, I think it was about 2 hours, driving this old pickup truck. And that's such a fond memory, the conversations that he and I had. He regularly came to the fair. And I think what's inspiring for me is I've done a lot of readings since I knew I was going to be in this conversation. I've looked at the article in the fair book and the article in the Down East magazine. And what's inspiring to me is that there are so many children that came to the fair and are now still involved with the fair, or their lives have made dramatic changes and they're doing something that relates to sustainability and agriculture and community.
1: That's one of the things that's a true inspiration for me too, just how long people have been involved. Now that we're coming up on the 50th fair, there's multiple generations that have been involved. 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On today's show, we're talking about the Common Ground Country Fair, and my guests are Shetanya York and April Boucher. Common Ground Radio can be heard on the second Thursday of each month at 4 p.m. on 89.9 FM and at WERU.org. So now we're going to turn to April. We'd love to bring you into the conversation here, and we'll get to hear a little bit more from Shetanya as well. But April, hearing about the beginnings of the fair and seeing where it's at today, how do you think things have changed and what's still the same?
2: Yes, so I love listening to Shetanya's stories and hearing how things started, because it's very rooting for me, and it also shows me how very much we've stayed close to our beginnings, to our roots, to MOFCA's values, which were really a huge part of what started the fair, you know, supporting organic farmers and gardeners, helping our community members feed each other, environmental stewardship, education is still huge for us here, and then advocating for that organic future. So our roots are very much the same, centering around our community And that's a huge reason why people keep coming back, is because that alignment with the values and just being in community with each other and having that diversity, because there's a lot that we value and cover. So at the fair, we have 20 different exhibitor areas. And if you count all of the volunteer areas, it's over 60 different areas that people can really connect and find like-minded people and learn something from people. How it's evolved. So anything that has had 50 years has definitely had to evolve to make sure that we're still keeping true to our values, but also supporting our community. And some of it is just because of all the good work. That seed that was planted way back in 1977 has grown. So for example, we've always had Liberty Graphics printing our shirts, but now those shirts are organic. And that's something that started with Liberty Graphics and has continued with Liberty Organics. So just really evolving and building the future that we wanted. Like, we wanted organic cotton. We wanted a more environmentally sustainable piece. More accessibility. We have ASL interpreters here at the fair, which is great. We have shuttles to help people with lower mobility. When more people wanted more gluten-free options, our food vendors and farmers really rose to the challenge. How can we help support those community members? And what started as a very robust fair, we have just continued to grow in size. And so actually now we're almost 600 exhibitors. So that's another way that we've evolved, is that we've also fostered more producers, more small businesses, more farmers and livestock exhibitors that really want to come and be in community and help us support each other. And now we have two organic farmers markets, one at each gate.
1: Yeah, I know those are highlights for a lot of people. And April, you've been involved with the fair first as a fair staff person and now as fair director, I think for more than 15 years. You know, correct me there if I'm wrong, but during that time, the fair has experienced some of the largest crowds we've ever seen. And even after the cancellations, unfortunately, due to the pandemic, each year there seems to be more interest and people are more excited than ever to get engaged with the fair. What do you think keeps people coming back year after year and new people coming to the fair for the first time?
2: I think what really attracts people is the welcoming atmosphere, that common ground spirit, which really starts with the volunteers. Like, it started way back in 1977, is continued with the volunteers, like working together and supporting each other. And just that welcoming aspect. And with 60 areas for people to interact with, there's usually something for everyone. So if people have diverse families or friend groups, there's a way for everyone to come together, enjoy their time together, and maybe even do things separately too. But there's always something to come back to and learn. And so I think that's a big reason why, that diversity piece. And people are here to have fun too. So it's a lot of sharing, eating fantastic food, which every great gathering needs, in our case, local and organic food. And really seeing other people make a positive impact, both in their lives and their community's lives, which was a big part of those first few fairs and continues to be.
1: Shetanya, coming back to you, did you think the fair would still be going 50 years later?
0: Yeah. And I've been reading the two articles, one in the Down East magazine and one in the fair book. And God, there's a summary here. You know, some guy was answering the question about, has the fair gotten too big? And he said, the fair hasn't changed, the world has changed. And I think that was something positive that he meant, you know, the attraction that it has. You know, and when I read through the comments from people who have been coming to the fair for years and people who are volunteers, time and again you heard the words joy, love, sustainability, community, cooperation, celebration. It makes my heart sing. it's just such a powerful annual celebration that increasing numbers are being attracted to.
1: Yeah, we can all use a lot of joy and love and celebration any time in our lives, but it feels especially present right now. Shetanya, since we're talking about 50 years, and we're going to hear in a minute what are some of the special things from April that we're doing for the 50th, I'm curious, Shetanya, what themes you've seen that you think have really carried through the 50 years?
0: Well, obviously it's been repeated, but the volunteers and then the generations of people who've come as volunteers, they're just so critical. And then some of the moving, inspiring things that can be done, like, what is it, this youth enterprise zone? What a great idea, you know, as well as the ongoing commitment to the speakers And the way that you take care of the volunteers, you know, in terms of tenting and making sure everybody is fed, yeah, that stuff's inspiring for me.
1: Absolutely. So, April, what kinds of things might be on deck for the 50th fair this year?
2: We're very excited, and it's really culminating in like a 10-year process that we started with planning team members and really has taken even more concrete shape over the past 2 years with a collaborative team. So we're really excited to offer our volunteers some appreciation buttons. So when you come to volunteer, you can pick up your volunteer appreciation buttons. They're wood, they're co-sponsored by Made and Assembled, who are making them for us. And then you can write in how many years you volunteered. If it's your first year, fantastic. Write that proud first year. But some people, it's 49 years. Some people, it's 50 years, which is amazing. So we really want people to join in community with that. We're also going to have a t-shirt parade every day at noon. So meet at the Common and wear your oldest t-shirt. And then the volunteer who has the oldest volunteer t-shirt will get a prize. And we're leaving that a secret until we get a little closer to the fair, but there will be a prize for that. Having 50 fairs, there's some people who were so instrumental in bringing the fair about and really making each area vibrant. We really wanted to think of how we can thank them, and especially for people who are no longer with us. So we are going to have a memorial bulb garden every day from 9 to 11. We definitely encourage people to come and plant a bulb in memory of their loved ones who just either really loved the fair or was very vital and important to the fair. Then in the spring, we'll be able to celebrate that again, which is very exciting. There's also an interactive fair map, so people can not only look up who's going to be here at the fair ahead of time, but then after the fair, support those great local farmers, organizations, and businesses year-round. And then, of course, we have some amazing keynotes. We have Phil Gregory, who's a litigator with our Children's Trust, and Avery McCabe, who's a youth plaintiff, talking about our children, our climate, our constitution, and our courts. Very topical for our Friday school day. Anna LePay, who's an author and advocate. She's going to be talking about food hope and the possibility for freedoms of food. And on Sunday, Annie Leonard and Andre Carthers are their community organizers, and they just had a new book out called Protest, Respect It, Defend It, and Use It. So a lot of great keynotes. And then to close out on Sunday, we're having the Oshima Brothers at 3 o'clock. And so just a wonderful, wonderful way to cap off this amazing celebration because they grew up at the fair. You know, Tanya was mentioning so many people generationally grew up and both their parents are hugely involved still. So it's a lot of great stuff planned for the 50th.
1: Now, both of you mentioned volunteers being part of what makes the fair special and has made the fair so special really since that very first year, right? Nothing at the fair could happen without the incredible volunteer effort and the volunteer leadership. And so, April, I'm wondering if you can just share, there may be a lot of people who haven't volunteered or really don't know what volunteering at the fair is all about or what volunteers do. So could you just share a little bit more about what that looks like today for volunteers?
2: Absolutely. We're so appreciative of everyone who comes. So for every 4-hour shift, you get a meal in the Common Kitchen, which is cooked with love by other fair volunteers and is made with local and organic ingredients. You get in for free that day for your fair admission, and you get a volunteer t-shirt that's made of organic cotton, printed by Liberty Graphics, and is definitely one of those community pride elements that we share. When you go out and about and you see someone else with a Common Ground Country Fair t-shirt, it's always nice to also see that people have the volunteer on the back. And they also get one night of camping on a first come, first serve basis. And it's a great way to connect to and to make a positive impact because 4 hours at the fair makes a huge impact. So it's a great way to connect and meet people. So many people meet longtime friends, meet new friends. I hope that many people sign up to volunteer.
1: Yeah, and Shatanya, you made me think of that first fair. My first fair as executive director was in 2018, and I met David Hilton, who was at your first fair as executive director in 1977, and he had been volunteering at every fair since 1977. And I know he's not the only one. There are just incredible folks. And maybe you might want to share any others that have just been involved in so many ways over the years.
0: Well, certainly David Hilton, because, you know, he's a friend of mine. We've been on the same men's team for 40 years, and every year I've been inspired by him. And there was also a heroic person who his name was Louis, who was a volunteer at the fair, you know, I think until the year that he died. I mean, he just came every year. He was like a legend. Volunteers make the fair.
1: Absolutely. Really critical. Well, we're coming up on time here, but I want to give you each an opportunity to share any other highlights of the fair that you'd like to share as we reflect on 50 years of the Common Ground Country Fair. And we'll start with you, Shetanya. Just any last thoughts on what it means to be celebrating the 50th fair this year?
0: Well, I often can't be there, but I always have a sense of this wonderful fair that's happening every year. And my partner, Eileen, never misses a year, so I always await her coming home and giving me an update. That's inspiring.
1: April, what are some of the things that you're thinking about and reflecting on as we prepare to celebrate the 50th Common Ground Country Fair?
2: It's really exciting to be here, and especially the honor of being fair director for our 50th, because it's a testament to our community, the volunteers, exhibitors, and fairgoers who really make this event possible and have made it possible for the past 49 fairs. And it's just really this dedication that I see every day, that deepened connection to land stewardship and environmental responsibility. And not only is it that looking back, which is making me really nostalgic, and I just love talking with Shetanya and you too, Sarah, about how things started in our roots, but also how important building common ground is for our future, and that we need to continue this important work to rally ourselves and our community to continue building common ground and feeding each other and continuing to advocate for our organic future.
1: April, before we wrap up here, can you share information about how folks can attend the fair this year and where they can find that?
2: Absolutely. Everything is on our website, which is at MOFGA.org, which is MOFGA.org, under the Common Ground Country Fair heading. We also have social media pages where you can plug into. And the fair this year is September 25th, 26th, and 27th in Unity, Maine.
1: Well, I hope everybody will go to MOFGA.org to get more information and joining this year's Common Ground Country Fair. 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Thank you both for being here, and stay tuned for more great programming.
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4: Greetings. This is a WERU Public Affairs special on the Colloquy Down East, an exciting series of presentation and discussion topics taking place this fall at the Public Library of Blue Hill. My guests are Brooke Dodgney, an award-winning food journalist and cookbook author, often writing about New England food. and Julia Dillon, who has worked in the publishing and print production field for over 20 years and served on the board of directors for Playworks, a nonprofit organization providing resources to underserved inner city schools. And I'm Ames S., your host for this special. So what is a colloquy anyway? A colloquy is a formal conversation, dialogue, or high-level discussion. It's distinct from an everyday chat, typically referring to a serious informational exchange between two or more parties. As the organization lays it out, the mission of Colloquy Down East is to create an independent learning community supported and nourished by residents of the Blue Hill Peninsula, Deer Isle, and beyond, engaged in enriching discussions through spirited exchange of thoughts and ideas. This mission is supported by informed volunteer facilitators who offer analytical, interactive, and collaborative learning experiences to participants willing to share ideas and challenge their own assumptions. Now in its 25th year, let's hear from Brooke, who has both taken and led a number of colloquies. Can you give us an idea of how you got involved in Colloquy Down East?
5: Sure, Ames. It's nice to see you or hear you. I lived here year-round since early 2000s, and I heard about Colloquy Down East early on. I thought it sounded fabulous. Took me a little while to get on the mailing list. In those days, they sent out these beautiful flyers. They were sort of mustard colored, so they were very distinctive. So you knew that you had some fun going forward if you found one of those in your mail. And so I started signing up pretty early, and I took many colloquies in the early years. There was a facilitator named John Roberts, who was a retired medical doctor who had a fascination for the founding fathers. And he gave a colloquy each year on one of the founding fathers. And he did the research for a whole year prior. He and his wife would travel during their vacations to the places where these guys were born. They were all guys, of course. Mm-hmm. And visit the homesteads and the surrounding terrain and, you know, culture of their hometowns. And they even went as far as the West Indies to visit Alexander Hamilton's the place where he spent his early years. And then he collected photographs and so on and made us each a binder. And I tell you, we were spoiled. If you ever do become a facilitator, if you've taken one of his courses, you were pretty impressed by him, and it's hard to do as well as he did. But there are other great ones too. I also took colloquies in film. There was a guy, Mike Blair, who loved to do colloquies about film. He did a whole series on artists in film, or, you know, films about artists. He also taught a memoir writing course. Well, we're not supposed to call them courses. We're supposed to call them, I forget what. But, and that was wonderful for me because I had been wanting to write a little memoir, and I got inspired by his class, and I started writing and did this nice little memoir that got published. I should be holding it up right now, but there's no film. And what else did I take? A photography course, and a couple of others with Mike, who was poetry. He loved poetry. He also wrote a little memoir about his growing up here, so we studied that. So he was another really good facilitator.
4: And you've also you've been a facilitator as well.
5: Yes. So a few years ago, I decided, it was about 10 years ago, somebody asked me if I would like to facilitate a colloquy, and I said, well, I don't really know much about anything important. The only thing I know about is food because I was a food writer. So the person said, fine, good, go, you know, do a 4-week class on Maine food. So I did, and it worked out great. I called it something chowder, biscuits, and blueberry pie.
4: Oh, I'm hungry already.
5: And so we talked about the history of Maine food and brought it up to date. And, of course, if you're talking about food, you have to be tasting some. So I always brought something, you know, some chowder or some blueberry pie or whatever. And I also found a person who lives in Maine. Her name is Sandy Oliver, and she was a guest speaker for one of the four weeks. She's a noted historian of New England cooking. So she added a little, you know, her take on things. And then I did, I can talk about this later, but I also did a course in food and film. I'm just not supposed to call it a course, sorry. Colloquy Down East is very insistent on the terminology. Facilitator, not teacher. Not student, but participant. Mm. And because they're trying to emphasize that the organization wants to be more about peers discussing topics with peers, not student-teacher, not the student-teacher model. So,
4: can you tell us how the colloquies are structured and where topics come from and how facilitators are selected?
5: Sure. They happen in several ways. One is by somebody, there's a steering committee of about 12 people, local people, and we brainstorm ideas, and most of us have an idea for a colloquy. It's a question then of finding the right facilitator, either the person themselves, the board member themselves, or somebody in the community that has an expertise in the subject. And then another way is just people in the community having ideas and sending in proposals. There's a place on our website that describes how to do a proposal. So that's a great way to do it. Or, those are the two main ways we get topics. And
4: so it really is a community. It's a community event, really.
5: It is.
6: Absolutely.
4: Beginning to end, you know.
5: Yep. Mm-hmm. Yep. It's a community effort. Yeah. And there's so much talent in this community that we never lack for facilitators because there's so many smart and well-educated and interesting people who come up with ideas. Last year, we were going to do one on how to start a brewery. We also did one on the Odyssey last year. And so we jump all over the place in terms of topics.
4: Now, looking to the future, Julia, let's talk about some of the upcoming topics slated for the next series of colloquies beginning in October.
6: Sure. So there are 12 colloquies in total this coming year, and they begin from October 1st through May the 27th. Each one of them lasts 4 weeks, 2 hours per week, and as was mentioned, most of them at the Blue Hill Public Library. It's kind of cool because when I heard the list, I hadn't been involved in colloquy until this year, but when I heard the list of upcoming topics, I was in. I'd been asked last winter, and then hearing what was up for next year, I jumped on board. The first of the colloquies is What Does It Feel Like to Be a Composer, which will be facilitated by Priscilla Hayes Taylor, this highly accomplished cellist and teacher and artistic director. That begins on October 1. She's created a program that will allow participants to really get inside the composition process. Participants will be listening to the music of Bach and Ravel, and then also Paul McCartney's bass lines will get a particular attention. And then they'll collaborate on a composition based on the lessons they've learned from that. She's also invited local composers Paul Sullivan and Jackson Larder to visit and share about their own processes. Then just not even a week later, on October 7th, local literature professor Livy Thorpe will launch a colloquy on Malcolm Lowry's 1947 novel, Under the Volcano, which is considered by many in the know to be one of the most important works of fiction in the 20th century. So you can imagine that as such, it's sort of a challenging read, right, with lots of points of view and literary allusions and all of that. But that also means it's open to interpretation. So it will no doubt be a highly rewarding to read with others. And everyone will be discussing the many interpretations that such a book makes possible. So that should be super fun. And Livy will make it very accessible, I'm sure. Then in January, we have two fascinating sessions, starting with one called Botany, the Engine of Human Endeavors, which begins on the 8th. And I'm totally signing up for this one. This one will be led by former Colloquy Downey's chair and frequent facilitator. I think this will be his 11th colloquy, David Porter. And this one will cover the story of agriculture from its beginnings, particularly the wild plants that gave us today's crops. And then it delves into how agriculture sort of drove European exploration and colonization from the 16th through the 19th centuries. So he'll be using peppercorns, apples, and potatoes as three, you know, quote, case studies of this phenomenon. And then participants will create a zine. I don't know if you remember zines, like something from the 90s, where you have like a mini mag, it's like a fanzine. About some other crop that fits this model. For example, you know, tobacco or potatoes or corn, sugar. And I'm, as I say, I'm definitely getting onto this one early. So then on the 12th is Thrillers to Catch a Spy. So that's for fans of spy novelists like John le Carré and the Bustamantes. But what will make this really fun is that the discussion will be facilitated by Anne Hall, who is herself a retired Foreign Service officer who served in Colombia during the drug wars. She served in China and the former Soviet bloc and finished her career as the ambassador to Lithuania. So she swears she's not a spy. She never was a spy, of course. But everyone's invited to bring their own stories and experience to the table in case anybody has any particular Cold War expertise. That will also be welcome. So it should be pretty lively. That's kind of, those are the four top for now, but then there's a whole more slate in the spring. So we'll keep you posted on that too.
4: You're listening to a public affairs special on WERU-FM. I'm Ames S. My guests are Brooke Dodgney and Julia Dillon. And we're talking about Colloquy Down East, an exciting series of topics, discussion topics taking place this fall at the Blue Hill Public Library. So, Brooke, given your span of service at Colloquy Down East and some of the upcoming topics Julia mentioned, how can these colloquies impact participants on a day-to-day level, encourage collaborative sharing, and challenge assumptions?
5: Well, that's exactly what they're designed to do. Challenge assumptions especially, which is probably one of the most exciting things about a colloquy, because you're not graded. There's no external, you know, evaluation going on. It's all coming from you and the facilitator and the work that you're studying. So you can be inspired, you can be challenged, you can be excited. And most of these courses, colloquies, do that. They really, you know, open your mind to and expand your thinking and urge you to think about subjects in different ways, which is really fun. It's always thrilling, really, to have that happen.
4: All right. Well, this open-mindedness and expanding interests is certainly a worthwhile endeavor. Mm-hmm. And this is a wonderful way to do it and to find new interests and to develop skills even. And so this is the Colloquy Down East format is an exciting way to learn more and to participate and to be be engaged in not only the community, but the larger community of thought and creativity and learning and a lot of those wonderful things.
6: What I love too about the way the colloquy works is that everyone is bringing their whole selves to the table. So, there's a, whole range of ages and backgrounds and experience. And so everyone will have their own histories and knowledge and insights to bring to bear in the conversation. And there's a, as Brooke said, the principle of sort of equality, right? Like everyone's opinions count. And that's not always the case in today's world. And there's sort of a, when I first joined this group, I'm sort of doing, I do publicity, but I started to use the word expert. And I was told that even though a facilitator or anybody participating might have expertise, that's not the focus. The focus is sort of developing and sort of staying in that mode of forever student, which I think is really great.
5: Great way to put it.
4: Yeah, a student of life.
6: Right. Yep.
4: Okay. Well, so do you have any, I'm just wondering, Brooke, if you have any, Julia's given us an idea of some of the ones that she wants to sign up for.
6: Yeah.
4: Do you have any favorites that you think you might be looking to get your name on?
5: I'm going to sign up for the one given by Liffey Thorpe called Under the Volcano. It's a novel set in Mexico on the Day of the Dead that I've read several times, but not for a long time. And I'm really looking forward to delving into it. There's so much in that novel that it's so rich in symbolism and ideas, and it's fascinating. Just the setting is fascinating. Yeah. So I'm signing up for that, definitely. That's how I'm going to spend my retirement years, taking colloquies. I also want to sign up for the one on thrillers, because that was my idea initially. And then somebody on the steering committee knew about Ann Hall and realized that she would be a perfect person to facilitate that. And indeed she was, and she's really excited. I think that one's going to fill up fast too.
6: I think so too. I bet my sister will sign up.
5: Yeah.
6: Well, I should say too that I want to make sure folks know how to sign up. It's actually, the website is super user friendly in my view. The website is Colloquy Down East. So that's Colloquy, then Down East, DOWNEAST, colloquydowneast.org. One word, in Colloquy Down East, then .org. And when you open the homepage, the list of topics is right along the right. It's hard to miss. And I won't say you can't miss it, because I'm sure I could. But it's really easy. Just click there and register. Easy to do.
5: And there is a cost, a small cost, $50 per person we charge.
6: Yeah.
5: But that can be waived under, certain circumstances. So if you would like to ask for that waiver, you just do so when you sign up.
6: Right. And it is it is one of the reasons I think we do that is so folks really come. Sometimes there's a temptation if something is free, we want folks who are committed. And it's each one is lasts 4 weeks and 2 hours per session.
5: Right.
4: Well, it's wonderful to have all of this information. And now all that has to happen is the listening audience just needs to sign up.
6: Yeah.
4: that
5: baby.
4: That's on them.
6: Right.
4: So let me just ask as we wrap up here, Brooke, if you have any, you know, final thoughts, and as you move on from your time on the board, and what can you take into the next chapter of your life from your experience at Colloquy Down East?
5: Well, I guess I've already said it, but just the fact that there are these 12, it's a lot of, you know, there's a lot of extremely valuable stuff to mine in the list of colloquies this year. And it's just an endless supply year after year of fascinating topics that can just open your mind, expand your experience. And so I'm looking forward to taking as many as I can possibly sign up for every year.
6: One of the sweet collateral benefits too is just meeting people in the community. I mean, it's, you feel like it's a small town in a way. You know, I'm in one town, Brooks in another, but honestly, like, you know, I know that there was one on wildfires last year. I mean, they're, who knows who's going to show up, right? So not maybe the people you're used to socializing with.
5: True.
4: Yep. And yet another element of the community that we're part of here on this peninsula and in Maine and in America and in the universe. And and community being a very important element for you know, our well-being, I guess. And so being able to expand one's, you know, perspective and to be challenged a little bit with information is really a powerful thing.
5: And fun.
6: Totally.
4: Yes, one ought not to forget that element.
5: It's exciting.
4: Yes, and exciting. Is there anything else that y'all can think of to add at this juncture?
6: I don't think so. But we're super grateful to that you wanted to talk to us, Ames.
5: Yes, this has been fun.
6: It has been. And it's funny that, you know, there are so many things going on in the Blue Hill Peninsula. It's easy to miss stuff, right? So I've seen, like, since I've moved here full time, it's just constant. And I feel like this is really has its own little slot. It's not asking for a lot of, you know, a lot of input, but it's asking for a lot for your participation and other people's opinions and just staying open-minded. It's a whole shift in the frame of mind that I think we could all benefit from.
5: And it's a great way to spend some of those dark winter days.
6: Totally. Yeah.
5: At the library, talking about something exciting.
6: That's right.
4: Yeah, that Lord knows there's a good time to do that in the winter, for sure. Well, I'd like to thank you, Brooke and Julia, and thanks to you out there. You've been listening to a WERU Public Affairs special with Brooke Dodgney and Julia Dillon and me, Ames S. To listen again or access an archival recording of this special, go to weru.org. So thanks for listening and enjoy the colloquies.
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9: Welcome to 2025 Talks, where we're following our democracy in historic times.
10: I think the most important thing is just to trust there are checks and balances in place everywhere to both sort of ensure voter registration rolls are clean, that the results are accurate.
9: Chris Diaz with the Voting Rights Lab says next year we'll likely see continued pressure on states to make it harder to register to vote. Early in his second term, President Donald Trump signed an executive order demanding states require proof of citizenship to register. No state fully enacted his program, though 20 states moved to make voting more restrictive. The U.S. Postal Service has finalized a rule on postmarks, which could make mail-in ballots, especially in rural areas, arrive late, and the Supreme Court will hear a case on whether mail-in votes must be received by election day to count. While the ruling is months away, Ohio has already moved to scrap its mail-in ballot grace period. Many states enter the new year unsure what lies ahead for the transition to clean energy, with the administration cutting support for Biden-era efforts. Rika Rothenstein with Reimagine Appalachia says their research shows that puts close to 70% of the thousands of projected clean power jobs in Appalachia at risk. One revoked $129 million grant from the Department of Energy would have gone to build utility-scale solar farms on two former West Virginia surface mines.
11: Those solar farms would produce 250 megawatts of electric power, and that's enough to service around 39,000 homes.
9: The EPA is delaying stricter wastewater treatment standards for coal-fired power plants, which it estimates would have cut water pollution by more than 600 million pounds per year. In nearly every part of the country, it's now actually cheaper to put in new utility-scale solar than keep the old operations running. Tom Smar with Earth Justice says the delay is expressly intended to keep old coal-fired power plants like the J.H. Campbell facility in western Michigan operating, well past what the owners say is its usable life.
12: They recognize this is a dirty old plant that is obsolete and that there are better ways for them to be spending their money than prolonging the life of an expensive, dirty plant like this. But the administration's ordering them to continue operating.
9: Faced with possible EPA delays to regulations on forever chemicals in drinking water, some states are choosing to be proactive. New York State's Drinking Water Quality Council failed to codify current federal PFAS limits into state law, but lawmakers in Albany say they'll take up a bill in the new year to do just that. Rob Hayes with Environmental Advocates of New York says other states have already done that.
13: The state of Maine enacted legislation this summer to codify the current federal PFAS limits in their state law. So New Yorkers deserve the same protections that Mainers now have.
9: The new year also means more than 40 million Americans in student loan default could face stricter enforcement. The Department of Education says it will start garnishing the wages and government payments of anyone who hasn't made a payment for 270 days. Jack Wallace is with private loan company YRefi. He says borrowers should be proactive.
14: We need to not put our head in the sand and pretend like this is going to go away. So if you're getting an email from your servicer, which you should be, or getting an envelope by the U.S. Post Office from your servicer, you need to open it up and find out what's going on.
9: I'm Edwin J. Vieira for Pacifica Network and Public News Service. 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
18: You are listening to Justice Radio on WMPG. My name is Emily Goulette from Maine Indigent Defense Center, and we have Vinny LeConte. Did I say your last name right?
19: You did.
18: Great. from Web Law. And first, I'm going to have Vinny introduce himself a little bit.
19: So I am Vinny Loconte, and good job getting it right. I would say half the time people get it wrong, so thank you. I have been practicing for about 9 years now, 8 or 9 years. I went to Maine Law. I worked at a small firm for my first year doing indigent defense. And then about a year later, I switched over to a firm that really handled mostly private cases, but I did some indigent work as well. And then since then, I have mostly been doing private work with a lot of pro bono added on top. My specialty or my firms is mostly OUIs, but really we handle anything criminal. I don't really ever touch any civil work. I really love just criminal, and that's all we really do.
18: So we wanted to have Vinny on. So I worked with Vinny when I was in law school. I was an intern at his and John Webb's office, and we have been wanting to have people on from the bar in this area. Students have told us that it's nice to get to know people that they might be working with, that they might be able to reach out to for an internship, that kind of thing, and also get to know them as a person a little bit, so that they feel like they know their colleagues and who they're going to be working with when they graduate. So I guess the first thing I would ask you is go all the way back to when you started law school and kind of why you wanted to do this work and why you wanted to start out with indigent defense.
19: Well, I started law school in 2014. I went right from college to law school. I knew in high school that I really wanted to practice law, but I didn't want to commit to it and kind of be stuck if I changed my mind. So I picked a broader major in college, public policy. And all my favorite classes were all the legal classes. So I knew that's what I wanted to do. When I started off in law school, I thought I wanted to do environmental law. I did a semester at the Public Utilities Commission, and it was the most boring summer of my entire life. No disrespect to them. I sat behind a desk just about every day, all day. And it just wasn't for me. It was a little bit too slow paced for me. I liked being in a courtroom. I like talking to people, and so I looked for other options for internships, and I saw an opening for a position in the York County DA's office, and so I started an internship there, and there were actually a handful of people from my year in law school. We all kind of bonded and got pretty close, fell in love with criminal work. I always leaned pretty heavily on the criminal defense side of things, but it was very interesting seeing it from the other side. And then when I came out after I passed the bar, I started a job at a defense firm and haven't changed back since.
18: What's the biggest difference between indigent defense and what you do now, and why did you make the switch?
19: The biggest difference is generally people who are looking for indigent defense are in a lot tougher position in life. And that makes their cases a lot more complicated in terms of substance abuse, mental health. They're more challenging cases, but at the same time, they're far more rewarding a lot of times. So there's a lot of give and take to it. When I was in law school, I remember being really intimidated and overwhelmed because I felt like half of my class, either one or both of everyone's parents were lawyers, and they seemed like they were in a really good position. And I did not come from that background at all. So my dad, he was a great dad, but he was in some legal troubles of his own. And my mom had some pretty bad addiction issues and actually passed away right before I started law school from an overdose. So I came from that background of knowing what it's like to need help and not be able to afford it. So being able to do it for the few years I did and now do some pro bono work really makes me feel good inside to know that I'm helping people who really need it.
18: Well, how did you meet John? And how did you end up with John?
19: I met John when I was an intern down in York County. And to me, that's the best way to start internships, to start jobs, is the networking part of it, which for a lot of people is their least favorite part. And I don't blame them. It can be really tough to meet people, especially when they're established lawyers. It's pretty intimidating. But just from being in that office and kind of earning his respect and some other lawyers who I now know pretty well and work with, that's definitely the best way to do it, is face to face, be in a courtroom with them and get to know them.
18: So something that people ask us about, that students ask us about a lot, is there's a lot more students nowadays, I feel like, that have kind of that untraditional, that non-traditional background of, you know, their parents weren't lawyers, and they ask us to be a little bit of guidance on either applying to law school.

0: to do it is just get yourself out there and meet people. And now, from the other perspective of trying to find people to hire and looking for interns, I mean, don't get me wrong, your resume and your rank in school is great, but half the time it's just the connection, how it is face-to-face or over Zoom and we're chatting and getting to know people. I find that someone's personality is sometimes a lot more indicative of how they'll be as a lawyer rather than their class rank. So I think if you get yourself out there and meet people, that can really go a lot further than people really think.
1: If a student came to you looking for something like that or asking you, you know, about their career going forward, what about their personality would you say?
0: Well, it's probably different personalities for different people in different firms. And I mean, Emily, you spent time at Webb Law Firm. It's probably very different from where you're at now. And if you went somewhere else, it would be different there. Yep. So you got to just be yourself and you'll find the right place that you're in. Don't try to be someone you're not. And there's just going to always be a home for you somewhere of a job that'll be right. But you got to put yourself out there to find those people.
1: Yeah, definitely. Going back a little bit. So you did the indigent defense work and then you mentioned before we started that when you first started with John, you had some health issues.
0: So I started with John in 2018. So graduated in 2017, did my first year at a different firm, and then went to John. And then February of 2020, I had no symptoms of anything, very healthy, at least relatively. And then all of a sudden, when I was at home one Sunday, I had a seizure just out of the blue. So they took me to the ER and they did an MRI on me because I thought it was pretty weird that I had a seizure. I had no headaches. I had no history of it. And they found a golf ball sized tumor in my brain. And so they sent me up for surgery a week later, and I had it removed. It turned out to be a grade 2 astrocytoma, so it wasn't a glioblastoma. It wasn't the most deadly type of cancer, but it still was no joke. Mm-hmm. So the surgery actually was very successful and was great, but when you have, for example, like a leg injury and you have surgery on your leg, you can't walk for a while. And the same is really true for your brain. The problem is you know when you can't walk, and it's a lot harder to know that your brain isn't functioning because that's the part that can tell. So I knew that I couldn't work for a while, and that really was overwhelming of what am I going to do? Is my work going to keep me? And I got to say that two things really made it possible. And one is John, my boss right now, John Webb, has been through his fair share of health issues, and he had absolutely no question in his mind that he was going to keep paying me while I needed time off and be there to support me. So he was hugely instrumental of me staying successful as an attorney and kind of helped me out through that process. And then another random factor was I mentioned that it was February of 2020 when I had my seizure. About two weeks after my seizure, COVID shut everything down. So
1: I didn't even think of that.
0: Yeah, I was lucky and that I had my friends and family be able to come to the hospital because there was no problems. COVID was looming, but it wasn't, you know, a big deal. No one was too worried about it. And then because of the seizure, I lost my license. So I couldn't drive for, I think it was at least 3 months. Obviously, I couldn't work. So I was really worried about, you know, what am I going to do for the next 3 months when the world is shut down? And then the whole world shut down for everyone. So I'm one of the few people that COVID actually probably benefited me, which is weird to say, but that made it easier. And then when kind of COVID restrictions eased up, that was probably around the time that I was able to start working again. I may have jumped into a little too early, but it's really hard to know when that time of when you're ready and when you're not. But then you just keep fighting and keep getting through it. I have MRIs every few months. I'm on medication that basically keeps the tumor at bay. I don't think they'll ever be able to say that I'm cancer-free, but at this point, the medication is working incredibly well for me, and it doesn't impact me day-to-day. I don't have any symptoms or side effects. So because of that, I'm functioning at as high of level as I ever have. It really has not set me back at all, so I'm super lucky for that.
1: What was that like coming back into things, though, after that happened and you first came back?
0: I mean, it's terrifying. It's the same thing as the imposter syndrome that you have in most careers, especially as a lawyer, of, you know, am I good enough to do this? Well, then add that on top of, well, am I even healthy enough to do this? And it just makes it all that more intimidating. But just like imposter syndrome, the more you do it, the more you realize, yeah, I got this. It was the same thing for me.
1: Did they give you some, I mean, you know, how you said you can't walk or your brain doesn't know what you're

0: able to do? Did they give you any kind of guidance on when you could go back, or it was just kind of what you felt like?
1: Yeah, there wasn't really guidance because it's very individualized in how the surgery goes. I think I was probably one of the quicker turnarounds because my surgery was so successful and it was in a place in my skull that it was actually pretty easy to get to. They didn't even have to shave my head when they did it. It was a pretty impressive procedure.
0: That's crazy.
1: Yeah, so I was really lucky that I was able to come back so early and, like I said, not miss a beat in terms of my ability to work and function.
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2: My name is Emily Goulette from Maine Indigent Defense Center.
0: We're talking to Vinnie LaPonte from Web Law.

0: move into some questions about the work that you do now. So you guys are the OUI guys.
1: Yeah, that's our specialty. That's what we love to do, probably the majority of our cases.
0: So why is that what you love to do?
1: It's very technical in nature. It might not necessarily be the most exciting thing when you hear about a case. It's a lot less exciting than a murder or a drug trafficking case. But I mean, a lot of times those cases are actually more straightforward than you think, maybe the exclusion of murder. But a lot of times if it's like a big theft case, it either happened or didn't happen. And sometimes there's some other defenses that go into it. But with OUIs, it's extremely technical. For example, a drug OUI of how can you show that you're impaired by a drug and what do those blood results show? And that's just what I love, is just going into detail, even though they're a lot of times less serious cases, but sometimes they turn into manslaughter cases and they can get way more serious. And those are obviously tougher to handle, but just the technicality of it is kind of what I love doing.
0: Can you say more about the technicality? Like, what are the things that when you get an OUI case, what are the things that you're thinking of right off the bat?
1: Well, in terms of training for PDS now, I mean, I haven't gone through it in a while, but my understanding is that OUIs is on a different level than most misdemeanors in terms of amount of training needed just because of that aspect.
0: A lot more, yeah.
1: Yeah. And people don't realize that how much goes into it. So there's a lot of the simple stuff of just things that kind of apply to all criminal law of, you know, how does the case start? And for that, with an OUI, was there a crash or did the person get pulled over? Why were they pulled over? Did the police actually have a right to do it? Was there targeting in terms of their race, or did they have to have articulable suspicion to pull them over? So that's kind of the first chapter I look at when I'm looking at OUI cases. And then it goes into next as the first contact when the officer talks to the defendant in the car, what do they see, what do they smell, all those things. There's so many little things that go into it. There's a whole manual that officers get trained on. There's a special training for it. And then the standardized field sobriety tests are extremely complicated and have to be done in the right way by the officer. So we have to learn as much as the officer does with that training, and probably even more goes into the breath test itself and the blood, and there's just so many different angles to it.
0: So something that students sometimes ask us about is, and have asked specifically about OUIs, is that it's for any kind of criminal defense, there's kind of the, well, what if this person, you know, really did do this thing, and that kind of like whole moral thing, which is, you know, there could be a whole other hour on that. But people have asked us for OUI specifically about, you know, defending OUIs and how it's a public danger and that kind of thing. And I even had some students say that that's like the one kind of case that they wouldn't want to take because of that. What do you think about that?
1: I think everyone looks down on a criminal defense attorney until they need a criminal defense attorney. I think OUIs is generally a pretty profitable business on the private side of things, is because everyone gets OUIs. It doesn't necessarily come down to mental health. Addiction obviously does play into it, but far less than a lot of other crimes, or at least on a different level. So I have a wide range of people who get OUIs, from someone who's struggling to get by and living out of their car to someone who's a doctor, and lawyers and judges. There's no difference of people who get them. So it's very interesting to see the types of cases that you get with that. And honestly, I stopped drinking when I started to do this work, just because I saw kind of the effects of it. But I don't think people realize exactly how little it takes to get yourself over the limit to not be drinking. In terms of different drug uses, cannabis is legal now, but being impaired to the slightest degree is enough to have you be OUI. And I think someone might go out to the bar and have, you know, three drinks and feel like they're totally fine, and then all of a sudden they get pulled over and they're 0.09 and they need representation. And it doesn't make you a bad person for doing it. Addiction does play into it. If someone has multiple of these, clearly there's something more going on than a mistake. So I don't think you can judge someone just by making a mistake there. And if it's more than that, then you have to address a bigger issue of addiction and mental health and what's going on behind the scenes.
0: Yeah, I feel like we don't, even in the trainings, talk as much about non-alcohol OUIs. Do you get a lot of those?
1: Not as many. And I think that's part of the reason is because that it's really hard for law enforcement to see what's going on if it's not alcohol. There's a whole separate training, drug recognition experts that kind of have that training to see if they can figure out what's causing the impairment, if they're blowing all zeros, but there's just something off with the person.
0: Mm-hmm.
1: And that training is pretty in-depth. I think it's a lot more than just what you normally get through Maine Criminal Justice Academy. So if you're going to defend those type of cases, you also need to have that training. So there's far few of them, which kind of makes there be less motivation for a lot of attorneys to know that type of stuff. But it's so technical, it's even more than just a simple alcohol OUI.
0: Mm. What about when it is something more serious, like a manslaughter or, you know, somebody got really hurt? Does that change? You know, I feel like that's the kind of thing that people feel a little more hesitant about doing this kind of work. So what would you say about that?
1: It can really be tough. It can really bring you down sometimes, but the cases aren't black and white in terms of the person who, you know, committed the crime isn't necessarily a terrible person. They made a mistake that night and it turned out worse. And you could be a 0.09 and think you're fine to drive and something goes wrong on the road and it happens. It's terrible, but for example, I had a case not too long ago that there was a manslaughter OUI, and the victim was also actually had a higher BAC than my client.
0: Oh, wow.
1: And I mean, these things happen. And if it was just slightly different, it could have been the victim was my client instead. And just because you're in that position doesn't make you a bad person. It just means that you're in a really tough spot and had a really bad lapse of judgment at that moment.
0: Do you have to do, I know that would be kind of a little bit outside of kind of what your role in it is, but do you have to do a lot of talking to people about kind of the impact that it has on them when things like that happen?
1: What do you mean by that?
0: You know, if you're the driver in that scenario and how that impacts them, you know, for the rest of their lives.
1: As in my client, how it impacts
0: them?
1: Yeah,
0: yeah.
1: Well, theoretically, someone would learn if they have too many beers that, okay, in the future, this is what I need to do, or I'm just not going to drink anymore or not risk it. Unfortunately, that isn't the case for a lot of people, and they do come back with a second OUI or other issues with alcohol, and that's when it becomes clear that more needs to happen than just, you know, you take your conviction and learn from it. That's when rehab comes into play. AA, other bigger impacts on the person's life are clearly needed. So mm-hmm. most of the time, you can usually chalk it up to a stupid mistake. If someone blows a 0.26 and it's their first offense, there's probably something more going on, but you just hope that they learn from the first time. But a lot of people do take it on themselves, even if it is just clearly a one-time mistake, to take those extra steps. Stop drinking, get into AA, and take all those needed precautions. So,
0: can you explain how it works for somebody who's not specifically doing indigent defense to do pro bono work?
1: So Maine implemented, I don't know how many years ago, something called the Katahdin Award to incentivize attorneys to do pro bono work. So it's very informal, and essentially, if I talk to a client who has a very complicated case and just can't afford me, and I know that I can defend this case really well, and not saying that someone else couldn't, but I already have a connection with them from talking to them, I'll often just offer to take their case for free. Logistically, I can't do that too much, but whenever I have the opportunity, I really try to. Or if I'm in court and a judge tells me that this is a case that they really want me to do, I have no problem just taking it on. It just gets folded into my caseload. It isn't too much work because I'm probably are going to be in court for a different case. So it just takes me doing a little extra time to review their case too. But it's all really informal, surprisingly. Our mm-hmm. tracking is on your own, but getting that Katahdin Award does really feel great. And knowing that you're helping out people is awesome.
0: Is it like, does one person get it, or it's just if you do pro bono work?
1: If you do pro bono work, I believe it's over 50 hours, then you
0: oh, wow.
1: are eligible for it, 50 hours in the year.
0: Okay. Can you talk about we have a lot of people who criminal defense is like the thing that you do when you're not going to go work at like Bernstein Sure or something. And we just had a training for the last couple of weeks for new student attorneys for our office and for PDS. And we're trying to really emphasize that it's not the fallback option. So I would love to hear what you think about that and kind of how to encourage, how to explain to students that this is, you know, a real thing that requires a lot of skill, that it's not a fallback option. It's just a completely different route. Like you said, it takes a different personality than kind of more business corporate-y type law, but that you really impact people's lives.
1: I think it's very individualized in terms of what you want to do. I could never work strictly in an office and do contracts and corporate law. I think I probably make some more money doing that. And depending on how you handle your work as a criminal defense attorney, you still can be just as well off as a lot of bigger companies and business lawyers. But you got to do what makes you happy and not necessarily worry about the money. And whether that's giving back and helping people, doing PDS work, or being in court. For me, I love being in court. I love the arguments in court. I love knowing the judges. I love going to different social events. I'm actually the president of the York County Bar Association, and it's great to just meet people and network, and I love that part of the job. So if you are terrified of being in court and never want to do it, then it's not the work for you at all. And if it's something that gets you excited to talk about, maybe it's worth making a little less money depending on where you fall in the criminal defense scale if you're going to be happy doing it. And that's what I think is the most important thing.
0: What about, you know, staying? Are you from Maine?
1: No, I'm actually from right outside of Boston, Winthrop, Mass., which is like right near Logan Airport. And then I came to UMaine for college and then stayed for Maine Law and didn't want to leave.
0: Okay, so what about, you know, the decision to stay in Maine? It, you know, it's a really small bar. A lot of the offices, especially criminal defense offices, like you said, the one that you worked at initially and your office now, are really small offices. What do you like about that?
1: I like not being a cog in the machine. I like having a say in what happens in the office. I like knowing everyone and being friends with everyone in the office. For example, this last weekend, we had a coworker, one of the attorneys in the office, got married, and the whole office shut down. And everyone went up to her wedding, and we rented a van and went up together. And it's really great to almost have like a family that you're working with rather than just working at a company where you punch a clock. That's not what I want to do. So that's kind of another benefit of doing criminal work, is that there's very few, if any, bigger firms that are doing it, a lot more if it is really more personal.
0: The last thing that I want to ask you about is your dogs, and you foster dogs, and I think that's a really nice thing for people to know about you and your wife, and it's a great thing that you guys do, and I'm always trying to put a plug in for fostering. So could you talk about that as kind of the last bit here?
1: Yes, most definitely. So my wife and I started fostering about 3 or so years ago. We're doing it with an organization called Passion for Pets. They don't have a physical location, so they depend on people to foster for them. And it's crucial that they have people volunteer for it. And I highly recommend that people do it if you have the time for it. It's really rewarding. And we foster failed recently and kept one of our dogs that we were fostering. We just couldn't give her away. So we're taking a little bit of a break. We tried to, because we have another dog of our own, and having three was a little bit too difficult. So we're pausing fostering for now, but we still try to volunteer whenever we can for the organization. And someday I hope to be able to foster again. And I highly recommend it for anyone that they check it out, Passion for Pets especially.
0: So who do you have for dogs right now?
1: We have Lucy, who my wife has had for 10 years. She was actually already my wife's dog before I met her. So Lucy's been in the family longer than I have. And she's about a 20-pound Chihuahua mix. And then we just adopted Daisy, who's about 25, 30-pound, mostly pit bull with a little bit of beagle. She's
0: cute.
1: She's like a pocket pit bull is a good way to refer to her. She's tiny. And she is the most affectionate dog ever, to the point where she will smother you maybe to death. So if you're not a dog person, she can be overwhelming. But if that's your type of dog, which is mine, then she's the best dog ever.
0: Me too. That's awesome. Well, thank you so much. And we really appreciate it. And you have to convince John to do this next, but he likes to talk, so it shouldn't take a lot of convincing.
1: It'll be easy. You'll have to ask one question the whole time. It'll just be him talking. Don't worry.
0: Yes. And thank you for listening to Justice Radio. Tune in next time. And a big thank you to Samuel James for his gift of music that opens and closes each episode in our series.

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1: 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For anybody wishing to show their classic cars, display artwork, strut their stuff in a parade, chug Moxie or down whoopie pies for a prize, kick the bucket, race a kayak, or dash a duck. 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
0: The Lesbian Herstory Archives is the world's largest collection of materials by and about lesbians and their communities. 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
3: 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I'm Brian DeShazer. There's marriage equality news from Poland this week, good news for trans people in Bulgaria, and bad news in the U.S. Blood is shed in a possible hate crime in Arizona, but joy is spread at Southern Decadence in New Orleans. 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
5: And I'm Tanya Kane Perry.
4: With NewsWrap, a summary of some of the news in or affecting LGBTQ communities around the world for the week ending September 5th, 2026.
5: Poland is beginning to recognize same-sex marriages from the other European Union nations. Back in May, the Supreme Administrative Court had ruled in favor of recognizing same-sex marriages registered abroad. However, the process was nearly derailed by the intervention of the contentious Constitutional Tribunal. The EU Court of Justice ruled in 2025 that the bloc must allow for recognition of marriages in fellow member states. It was first put to the test by a couple who moved from Germany to Poland. Their marriage was recognized by Poland's Supreme Administrative Court, but the right-wing Law and Justice Party challenged the decision at the Constitutional Tribunal and successfully overturned the regulation. In July, President Karol Nawrocki vetoed legislation that would have extended some legal recognition to same-sex couples in the form of cohabitation contracts, according to Reuters. In spite of the Constitutional Tribunal's veto, government officials said that the regulation would enter into force as planned. In late August, Digital Affairs Minister Krzysztof Gawrowski said, "The illegal Constitutional Tribunal is once again attempting to obstruct a state that is enforcing the law in force and the rulings of European courts. The transcription of foreign same-sex marriage certificates is and will remain legal." The judicial back and forth is symptomatic of the larger rule of law crisis in Poland that has spanned the past decade. The Law and Justice government's controversial takeover of the Constitutional Tribunal and overhaul of the court system has opened Poland to accusations of failing to comply with European and Polish constitutional law. The Polish international news network TVP World reports that the new regulations have indeed gone through. The couple who had moved from Germany to Poland and other queer migrants will have their marriages recognized. Even so, the country still outlaws same-sex marriage. Polish couples will still need to go outside their homeland for a legal union to be recognized.
4: Bulgaria's top court has struck down a ban on transgender citizens legally changing their name and gender on ID documents. The July 22nd ruling found that European Union law takes precedence over a 2023 Bulgarian Supreme Court ruling. A trans woman identified as KMH began trying to change her name and gender on Bulgarian ID documents almost 10 years ago, but courts denied her requests. She has been living in Italy, and her old Bulgarian documents have repeatedly outed her and made it harder to find work. KMH was given the pseudonym Shapova in the landmark case in the European Union Court of Justice in Luxembourg. The EU's highest court ruled in March that member states must allow transgender individuals to legally change their name and gender on ID documents. The Bulgarian Supreme Court of Cassation concurred with the Šapova ruling in July. KMH was among three other applicants who may now change their government IDs to match who they are. The Bulgarian judges declared that every person's right to determine their own gender identity cannot be questioned. In their words, the rule of law in Bulgaria implies a universal equality of the dignity of all human beings, including transgender people. However, trans rights group Transgender Europe noted that while lower courts are expected to follow this ruling directly, a court decision is not a substitute for law. Transgender Europe is among many advocacy groups calling on the Bulgarian government to codify legal gender recognition procedure with legislation rather than leaving it to case-by-case court precedent.
5: Christian employers in the U.S. can now legally discriminate against transgender people under a new settlement with the Equal Employment Opportunity Commission. EEOC's workplace protections for transgender employees were challenged by the Christian Employers Alliance, or CEA. The EEOC agreed in the settlement that they will not pursue certain gender identity-related claims against the CEA. That includes pronoun use, sex-specific dress codes, and access to facilities assigned by gender. The EEOC previously provided all employees with free investigations and/or legal support for their complaints of gender identity-based discrimination in the workplace. That guidance was issued following a 2020 Supreme Court ruling finding that Title VII of the Civil Rights Act protects against gender identity discrimination. However, this assistance will no longer be available to those who work for companies that are members of the Christian Employers Alliance. The CEA currently has more than 20,000 members. The settlement applies to them and all future members. It's becoming a bit of a bragging point on its sign-up page that members are protected the moment you're in. Former EEOC General Counsel Carla Gilbride is concerned about the incentive that creates for employers. She told The Intercept, "It's like they're selling an insurance policy against EEOC investigations." According to Gilbride, what makes this settlement unusual is that in exchange for agreeing to dismiss certain claims in this case, the EEOC is committing to these terms for what seems to be an indefinite amount of time. Since the EEOC sets the standard for workplace discrimination claims in the U.S., workers for CEA members are now left with fewer practical options for legal protections. Although the agreement allows CEA employers to practice various kinds of workplace discrimination, the U.S. Supreme Court's landmark 2020 Bostock decision still prohibits the firing of employees on the basis of their sexuality and/or gender identity.
6: This type of targeted violence does not happen in a vacuum. It is cultivated by anti-LGBTQ rhetoric, laws, policies, and executive orders, and it is a direct consequence of this body's failure to act on gun violence. Cameron and Vincent should still be alive today.
4: A shooting at a Tucson gay bar prompted a passionate rebuke on the floor of the U.S. House from Democratic Representative Adelita Grijalva. Vincent Siqueiros and Cameron Capara were shot in the parking lot of Venture N late on August 31st and died at the scene, according to police. The alleged gunman died later that night in a local hospital from a gunshot wound. Tucson Police Department spokesman Officer James Horton says all of the shell casings came from the same weapon. The suspect was carrying a note that listed several LGBTQIA+ associated businesses, so the murders are being investigated as a hate crime. Mourners have been stopping by Venture N to add to the growing memorial next to the front door since early September 1st, and a candlelight vigil was held Wednesday. Before asking for a moment of silence for the victims of the shooting in her hometown, Representative Grijalva called upon Congress and National Rifle Association endorsed House Speaker Mike Johnson to take action.
5: Finally, Southern decadence took over New Orleans for the U.S. Labor Day holiday weekend, What began as a small party over 50 years ago, the annual LGBTQ plus event is now a five-day extravaganza with more than 275,000 revelers from across the globe gathering in the French Quarter for concerts, parties, and a parade. Parade Captain Jimmy Gale says the group is making it a point to emphasize more queer women and lesbians. Married Grand Marshals Rami and Rachel Thompson reached out to lesbian bars across the country to bring in more queer women for the festivities that have historically been for the boys, according to Gale. Rami told the Gambit newspaper, "It's the first time all letters of LGBTQ have been covered." This year's record-high diverse assortment of six Grand Marshals chose the theme Phoenix Rising, Together We Rise. Attendees arrived bedecked in turquoise, red, black, royal blue, and gold, this year's colors. The Grand Marshals have additionally chosen to donate the leftover fundraiser money to Black Pride NOLA, Transcending Women, Big Easy Animal Rescue, STEM NOLA, and Women with a Vision.
4: That's News Wrap, global queer news with attitude for the week ending September 5th, 2026. 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
5: News Wrap was written by Jeb Bakke, produced by Lucia Chappelle and Brian DeShazer, and brought to you by you.
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5: And I'm Tanya Kane Perry. 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
3: Comedian, actress, and activist Lily Tomlin's birthday is September 1st. She joined This Way Out for the first Gay Liberation Follies on February 24th, 1989.
7: One ringy dingy. Two ringy dingies. A gracious hello. Have I reached the party to whom I am speaking? A Miss Doris Gay? Good. How are you, Miss Gay? This is Miss Tomlin at the telephone company. Yes, well, we have a little problem with your name. Well, we simply cannot print it in our listings. Well, that may well... Just a minute. That may well be. That may well be, but I'm sorry. Those are the rules. After all, children can look through the phone book, and you know young, impressionable minds. Well, I am very sorry. Well, then you're just going to have to change your name. But by the way, are you? You know, Gay? Oh, you can tell me. Come on, I know what's happening. I'm hip to the happenings. I had an uncle once who was that way. You are, aren't you? I knew it, Dyke. Isn't that what you people like to be called? Excuse me, just a minute. Just a minute, young lady. Just a minute. We do not allow such language to pass through our instruments. Isn't what? Isn't what? I beg your pardon. Isn't what true? Doesn't the phone company discriminate against who? Against gays in hiring? Oh, my goodness, no. We have many, many cheerful people working here.
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0: How do you hang on to the stories of a community on the move? The Lesbian History Archives has been creating ways to do that every day for the last 50 years. Its volunteers have built the world's largest collection of materials by and about lesbians, from photographs and personal papers to recordings and organizational history. This Way Out's Abigail DeRoberts talked with coordinators Maxine Wolf and Rachel Korbman about how the archives got started, why it matters, and how to meet the challenge of preserving it for future generations.
1: The Lesbian History Archives is home to the world's largest collection of materials by and about lesbians and their communities. Over the past half century, lesbian volunteers have built this storied institution to ensure future generations have access to materials relevant to their lives. This Way Out Radio spoke to two members of their coordinating committee, Maxine Wolf and Rachel Korbman, to learn about the past, present, and future of the Lesbian History Archives.
2: I'm Rachel Korbman, and I'm an assistant professor of women's gender and sexuality studies and disability studies at Arizona State University, as well as a coordinator of the Lesbian History Archives. I've been a coordinator for the last 15 years.
3: I'm Maxine Wolf. What else do you want me to say? I'm one of the coordinators at the archives. Let's see, how long have I been there? I started in 1984. Well, every group that I was working in, every political group fell apart. And I was looking for something to do. And there was an article in the in Woman News, which was a women's paper then in New York City. And there was a mention that there was a volunteer night at the Lesbian History Archives. And I said, well, that sounds like something that I would want to do. So I showed up at Joan's house. And the reason I stayed was I saw they had these organization files. And since I was an organizer, I said, oh, that's interesting. And so I opened it up and I started to look through it. And I said, what goes in here? And Joan, in her inimitable style, said, well, that's up to you. Make a decision. What do you want to have in there? And so I made a decision and I never left. That was in 1984.
2: In 1973, there was a conference for the Gay Academic Union. And the Gay Academic Union was an organization that was interested in creating what we would now think of as queer studies, what they were then thinking of as gay studies. The conference was like primarily attended by gay men, but a small number of lesbians came. And the lesbians started meeting separately in consciousness raising groups. And one of those groups got really interested in the idea of creating a lesbian archive, because this was a time when there was a proliferation of new cultural work around lesbian feminism, and they realized that this wasn't being collected by traditional archives. So they started meeting about the idea of this lesbian archive, and by 1975, they put out a newsletter that kind of like announced the existence of this archive. By then, there was five women who were the collective that were in charge of the Lesbian History Archives. When you like look back at the newsletter now, it's interesting because it's like, we're an archive, we're going to exist forever. We're here to like collect lesbian history from around the world. But the collection actually consisted of like a few milk crates that were initially in Joan Nessel, who's one of the founders' apartments. Joan Nessel is most known as a writer. She's written a lot about butch and femme desire, and she's also known as a founder of the Lesbian History Archives.
3: I mean, she's been around a really, well, she and Deb, you know, after the original collective, they really took up the reins very quickly and, you know, started running the archives. And for a long time, that's what she did. I mean, Joan is just the kind of person, she is very committed to maintaining the history of lesbians in every kind of possible way.
2: Mabel Hampton was a figure who's important to the early years, even though she was not technically a member of the collective, but she was an old friend of Joan Nessel's. So Joan was born in 1940. Mabel Hampton was born in 1902. So there's like a 40-year age gap. Mabel Hampton was a Black lesbian, and Joan Nessel was a white Jewish lesbian. Mabel used to do day work for Joan's mother. And so that's initially how they met. Mabel was the first out lesbian that Joan knew, and they developed like a lifelong friendship.
3: For a while, she lived with Joan at the very end of her life. She was around the archives all the time. And she would, you know, hold court. A lot of lesbians would come to see her, especially lesbians of color, because she was kind of, you know, their vision of what they could be, in the sense of someone who had been around for so long and was so brave about it and was so out about who she was. You know, she would be there to talk with them and they would come to see her. It was very touching, but it wasn't done in a way where they were kind of like humoring her. They really came to see her and to sort of soak in her reality.
2: She also has an important presence in like the materials that she left. It's very rare to have archival material that so robustly documents the life of a Black lesbian of her generation. And so we have like a photo collection that she donated of like her and all her friends. She donated a lot of books to the collection of pulp novels that we have. And then also Joan did a bunch of oral history interviews with Mabel. And they're all digitized and on the website. So there's like, I don't even know how many oral history interviews there are. There's many, many, many of them. And they've been like really, really useful to researchers like Cydia Hartman's Wayward Lives, Beautiful Experiments draws from them. Hugh Ryan's When Brooklyn Was Queer draws from them. And Cookie Wollner's book on Black lesbians in the early 20th century also draws on them. So yeah, Mabel Hampton, both in her life and after, has played a really important role in the Lesbian History Archives.
3: So we would meet on Thursday night. And the way that we formed a coordinating committee was that at one point, Joan and Deb planned to go somewhere. And Joan sort of realized that if the plane crashed and the two of them were gone, who would take responsibility? I swear. Okay. And so we decided that we needed to have a coordinating committee, you know, a group of people who would take responsibility for the archives. So that's when the coordinating committee started. And I think it was probably in 1985. And it was at the same time that we started talking about looking for a house, you know, looking for someplace else to move.
2: The Lesbian History Archives is in a physical location in Park Slope. It's a limestone building that looks like every other limestone building on the block. But then you go in and there's just like archival material in like every corner of the building. It's three floors. The top floor is an apartment where the caretaker of the archives lives, who's somebody who's on the coordinating committee who kind of handles the day-to-day labor of the archive. And then there's two floors of archival material. For example, there's a walk-in closet that has all the newsprint, and there's a closet that has like the special collections, organizational records and personal papers. There's like many, many file cabinets. So that's like what the Lesbian History Archives is like most properly, because the material did kind of like outgrow the capacity of the space that we do have. We also have a lot of offsite storage. We also have worked on a number of digitization projects. For example, digitizing a bunch of cassette tapes that are in the collection and making them available to researchers. Basically, like as soon as the technology became available to like be able to record things on cassette tapes, you had different lesbians going around and like recording everything and then donating it to the Lesbian History Archives. Almost like bootleg recordings of different facets of lesbian life, and especially the 70s and 80s.
3: Well, I knew it was important. That's why I stayed. But I had no idea, you know, that we'd be here for 50 years at all. I had no idea I would be here for 50 years. So I certainly didn't think that about the archives. It's interesting because we just sort of went on, which is how the archives functions even now. You know, there's just this sense that we're here and we're not going anywhere. Wouldn't you say that, Rachel?
2: Yeah, yeah.
3: It's taken for granted. It is disappearing in the sense that people don't collect things. You know, a lot of communication is via email or Instagram or some other digital form, rather than written letters or diaries. So I often, you know, worry that at some point we're not going to know what life was like at this point for a lot of different kinds of lesbians. And that does worry me. Even if you try to collect digital information, there's no way that most people keep it. I mean, it was hard enough when everything was on paper to prevent lesbians from burning their ex-lovers' letters. So, you know, we've had that, and people don't necessarily save it. I save it. I print out emails. Okay. You know, we may have the papers of famous people, but I think the thing that's so extraordinary about the archives is that we collect the papers of lesbians. It doesn't matter if you are a secretary, a truck driver, a writer, a famous actress. We don't care. We prefer to have that range of people because we want to be able to reflect the entire community in whichever way it defines itself. So that does concern me. Would you agree, Rachel?
2: Yeah, I mean, like, the best way to preserve emails is still, like, printing them out. But, like, most people don't do that besides Maxine Wolf, who does that. So, yeah, I think that there is, like, a broader challenge to preserving the digital world in the present, and like so much of the way in which lesbians are talking with each other and interacting with each other is digitally. And so like part of the reason that the collection is so robust from earlier context is like partially about the founding of the archive, but it's a lot about the technology too, that things were on paper or things were on analog media that we still are able to like pretty easily digitize. In the 1970s, there was a proliferation of work that was about lesbians, which partially came out of the gay liberation movement, partially came out of the women's movement, and partially came out of the lesbian feminist movement. And so there was like a realization that this material wasn't being collected by traditional archives. There was also at the same time a good deal of interest among lesbians about trying to find historical precedents for themselves. What they found is that it was often difficult to like access materials about lesbians or people that they would kind of imagine to be lesbians in archives for a number of reasons. In some cases, material was actively destroyed. In some cases, material wasn't really like described in a way that would be like legible to researchers. And then also there's the sort of thorny historical question of trying to figure out how to use present day terminology to like describe people in the past. So anyway, the Lesbian History Archives was founded out of that very particular historical impasse. And it's interesting how that like relates to the present moment, because to a certain extent, the Lesbian History Archives and other community-based archives and traditional mainstream archives that are now collecting queer and trans material did kind of fix the problem that lesbian feminists were identifying in the past. So like from the 1970s after, lesbian and queer archivists have been like quite successful in making sure that there's like a robust archival record.
3: Because one of our basic values is that the whole point of doing this is for people to be able to access it. We don't want to keep it for ourselves. There would be no point in that. The point is to make the history available to the people whose history it is. I think that it's important to share that we are an all-volunteer organization that has existed for 50 years, and we have never paid anybody. We don't have an executive director or a staffer. We basically have proven that a lesbian feminist organization can survive and exist and grow. So I think that's very important to get across, that, you know, that people always act like you have to be corporate in your style. And when they hear that we operate by consensus, they think that that's not possible. And it is, you know. So every once in a while, this sort of doomsday scenario would push us to make the next major decision. But it never felt like a major decision. It just felt like it was the reasonable thing to do.
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0: Thanks for finding This Way Out, brought to you by the nonprofit Overnight Productions. News Wrap was written by Jeb Bakke, edited by Lucia Chappelle, produced by Brian DeShazer, and read by Michael LeBeau and Tanya Kane Perry. 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
6: Today's Jazz Potpourri show is all about the vocalese and will feature jazz vocal ensembles. Kind of a rare theme for me. So today's ensembles will range from the Glenn Miller Modern Airs from the 1940s to the group called Sage, which is spelled S-A-J-E, that is hot on the scene today and is out touring and I believe was just nominated for a Jazz Grammy this past year. So it's going to run the gamut and you will see the evolution of vocal jazz. But I'm going to start off with an oldie but a goodie. This is the Glenn Miller Modern Airs version of the Duke Ellington tune from 1944. This is Do Nothing Till You Hear From Me.

Now, the Shaker song was originally performed and composed by Spyro Gyra in 1978, but a year later, the Manhattan Transfer covered it on their 1979 album Extensions. And right before that was the Lambert, Hendrix, and Ross cover of the Miles Davis song from 1954, Called For. And John Hendrix, one of the vocalists, one of the trio, added lyrics to the original instrumental, and that was released on their 1959 album, Swingers. And today's show is all about jazz vocal groups. And sort of this first section, I'm moving through time. I started with Glenn Miller from the 40s, Lambert, Hendrix, and Ross from the 50s, Manhattan Transfer getting into the 70s, and this next tune is a cover of the Oliver Nelson tune from 1961, originally a blues-based, 12-bar blues-based song called Stolen Moments, and this is their 1991 version, the New York Voices 1991 version from their album Hearts of Fire. This is Stolen Moments.

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That was a great vocal version of the Jobim tune, No More Blues. That was originally written in 1958, but that was a wonderful cover of that song by the quartet called The Idea of North. And that's a group out of Australia that was formed in 1993 in Canberra. And they're still active. They tour and they've been around, well, since the early 90s. But that was off of their 2004 album called Evidence, and really, really cool version of No More Blues. Well, moving on, I've got another vocal group. This is actually an all-female quartet that was, it's pretty new on the scene. The group was formed in 2019. The band is called Sage, pronounced like beige, but it's spelled S-A-J-E. And I've just been discovering them. I saw that they were playing in Portsmouth, New Hampshire last winter. Did not get to see them, but I decided to check them out. And pretty heavy hitting group. All four of the musicians are educators, music educators, very accomplished. They're known for their arranging. And they got together in Palm Springs in 2019 just to explore the idea of a collaboration. And boy, have they been successful. The group won a 2024 Grammy for their debut album. So this song, this is a wonderful song to introduce you to Sage. This was released in 2020, and it's their cover of the 1973 song written by Dolly Parton called Jolene. But this is the vocal group Sage.

the unmistakable voices of Lambert, Hendrix, and Ross. And that tune is called Night in Tunisia. It was written by Dizzy Gillespie for horn, principally, sometime between 1940 and 1942. I don't have an exact year on that. But that was covered by Lambert, Hendrix, and Ross in 1959. And the title of their album just cracks me up. The album is called The Hottest New Group in Jazz, which I find a little, shall I say, confident, especially since 1959 is when so many of the seminal jazz albums came out, Kind of Blue, Giant Steps. I mean, the list goes on. So kind of funny that they labeled their or called their album The Hottest New Group in Jazz. But jazz vocals, yes, for sure, especially with John Hendrix writing a lot of the lyrics. So that was Night in Tunisia. And before that was a 1942 recording of the tune That Old Black Magic, which was written by Harold Arlen and Johnny Mercer, music by Arlen, lyrics by Mercer. And that was performed by Glenn Miller and the Modern Airs with featured soloist Skip Nelson. Well, we're moving up in time a little bit. We're going into the 70s, and this tune was originally written by Joe Zawinul for Weather Report on their 1977 album Heavy Weather, but this is the Manhattan Transfer vocal version of the tune Birdland.

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That was Mushke Nada, performed by the Idea of North, the Australian a cappella vocal ensemble that was founded in Canberra in 1993. Like many, it seems like many of the more contemporary vocal ensembles were formed out of college ensembles, and this group is no exception. All of them were students at the Canberra School of Music, which was part of the Australian National University, and they originally got together singing there and then went off on their own, and they've been on the scene for 20 years now. And Mushke Nada was originally written in 1963 by Jorge Ben, but was really made famous by Sergio Mendes in 1966, and that became one of his signature tunes. But that version of Mushke Nada was from the Idea of North's 2003 album, Here and Now. Right before that was the New York Voices cover of the John Coltrane tune Giant Steps, originally released in 1960 on the Giant Steps album. Of course, Coltrane was a crazy, crazy good sax player, but lyrics were added, and that particular version by New York Voices was from their Hearts of Fire album in 1991.

0: That was the Jazz Standard, April in Paris, written by Vernon Duke in 1932, and that was performed by the Modern Airs in 1957. Now, the Modern Airs were usually, were formed as part of the Glenn Miller Orchestra, performed with the Glenn Miller Orchestra in the early 40s. And of course, Glenn Miller started his orchestra in 1938. It was one of the most popular big bands of its time, but he went missing in action during World War II in 1942. So very short-lived, but highly successful big band. But the Modern Airs as a vocal ensemble went on to continue performing, I think, into the 70s. But that was from the Here Come the Modern Airs album released in 1957, their version of April in Paris.
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0: Well, next up, I've got a couple of tunes by Lambert Hendricks and Ross, and these are both off of the 1959 album, whose title I love, The Hottest New Group in Jazz, and again, which I think is just a little bit arrogant, considering all of the amazing groups that were around in 1959. So this out, the first tune that they'll be performing is Moanin', which was written by Bobby Timmons in 1958 and recorded originally by the Art Blakey Orchestra. And then that'll be followed by the tune Twisted, which was written by Annie Ross, one of the members of Lambert Hendricks and Ross. And I originally discovered this tune when it was performed by Joni Mitchell on her Court and Spark album in 1974. I believe. And that was one of the tunes that got me interested in jazz, the song Twisted, as performed by Joni Mitchell. But anyway, this is the original Lambert Hendricks and Ross version, Twisted, but right before that is Moanin'. And the lyrics, I believe, to Moanin', it was originally an instrumental. The lyrics were written by John Hendricks of Lambert Hendricks and Ross.

but I said, dear doctor, I think that it's you instead, cause I have got a thing that's unique and new. It proves that I'll have the last laugh on you, cause instead of one head,

That was the Manhattan Transfer with In a Mellow Tone, written by Duke Ellington in 1939. And that was off of their 1978 album, Pastiche. Well, next up, I've got a tune that was written in 1972 by Paul Simon from his self-titled second solo album after he split up from his partner, Art Garfunkel. This tune is called Me and Julio Down by the Schoolyard, with a cool arrangement by New York Voices.

the Australian group, The Idea of North, a quartet out of Canberra formed in 1993. And that was their version of the instrumental tune by Horace Silver, Sister Sadie, another album that was released in 1959, banner year for jazz LPs. And that was from Horace Silver's Blowin' the Blues Away album, but a much more recent cover by The Idea of North. Well, next up, I've got another tune by the group Sage, which is a newly formed group, 2019, out on the scene today. And I just love this, the version of this song. One of my favorite ballads, written in 1955, and was originally on the album that Frank Sinatra released by the same name, In the Wee Small Hours of the Morning. Just a heart-wrenching tune. And this is a wonderful, wonderful cover by Sage, which also features the great young British Museum musician Jacob Collier. So this is Sage with Jacob Collier, and In the Wee Small Hours of the Morning.

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So that was the Lambert, Hendrix, and Ross version of the 1954 Sonny Rollins song, Ergin. Now, Ergin is actually Nigeria spelled backwards, and Sonny Rollins was a hard bop sax player. He is still alive at age 94, and I actually saw him at the Monterey Jazz Festival 10 or 12 years ago, and I remember he walked out on stage. He was in his 80s, hunched over, very slow, and the minute he picked up his horn and started playing, he went upright, and he was like the energy of a 20-year-old. Just shows you what music can do. But anyway, Sonny Rollins wrote that, 1954, but that was the Lambert, Hendrix, and Ross cover version, vocal cover version, from their 1959 album, The Swingers. And I believe the lyrics were written by John Hendrix. Now, right before that was a tune from 1942. The song was Jukebox Saturday Night, and it was a 78 single from the Glenn Miller Orchestra. And right before that was that fabulous, lush version of In the Wee Small Hours of the Morning by Sage and Jacob Collier. And I wanted to mention that was the Grammy Award winning tune in 1923 for Best Jazz Arrangement. And you can see why, it was just so lush and beautiful. Okay, we're going to go to the Manhattan Transfer's 1975 version of the tune Java Jive, which was originally written in 1940, originally made a hit by the Ink Spots, but this became one of the big hits for the Manhattan Transfer, and I believe this was off of their self-titled album in 1975.

That was I Can't Help It, performed by Sage, and that was originally written by Stevie Wonder, and it was on his Kiss Lonely Goodbye album from 2015. But that was Sage's version from 2023, just recently released self-titled album. And man, their arrangements, their voices are just so lush and beautiful and fantastic arrangements. No wonder they won the Grammy for Best Jazz Arrangement last year. Well, I've got another song by The Idea of North, the quartet out of Australia. Now, Sage is a quartet as well, all female, and The Idea of North is a four-part mixed soprano, alto, bass, tenor ensemble. And I love this tune. It's been covered by so many people. Originally written in 1936, just the instrumental, it was a theme song to the Charlie Chaplin film Modern Times, and the song was written by Charlie Chaplin. In 1954, lyrics were added, and it was made very famous by Nat King Cole. And this version is from the album Smile, from 2013, by The Idea of North, and this is their beautiful version of the Charlie Chaplin tune, Smile.

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1: So I'm going to close today's Jazz Potpourri show with another tune by Sage. Today's show has been all about vocal, jazz vocal ensembles, starting with the 1940s Glenn Miller group, The Modern Airs, going to Lambert Hendricks and Ross, Manhattan Transfer, New York Voices, the idea of North out of Australia. But I've been focusing a lot on the group Sage because they are on the scene today. They formed in 2019, and they won a Grammy for Best Arrangement this past year. The members are Sarah Gazarek, Amanda Taylor, Aaron Bentlage, and Jonae Kendrick. So their names are S-A-J-E, and that's how they came up with the name. They are mature singers. They're mature women. They've been in jazz education. They've been performing as soloists and in a variety of configurations over the years. But they got together recently, and they just, oh my goodness, I'm just so entranced by their sound and their rich, lush harmonies. So this last tune was written by Jonae Kendrick, and she sings the lead. And it's a ballad that addresses the Black Lives Matter movement. It was released in 2020. It's just a very beautiful tune, and it also features a couple of female instrumentalists, keyboardist Dawn Clement, bassist Anna Butters. They do have a lone male on this recording, drummer Christian Heumann. But a beautiful, beautiful tune. I'd like to leave people with this haunting song written by one of the members of Sage. And I hope you really enjoyed learning about them and hearing some of their fabulous recordings. Please keep listening to this station, as all the DJs here send our love of music and through music out to our community. Have a good night. And this song is called Never You Mind.

0: Bill Castile, Terrence Crutcher, Alton Sterling, Walter Scott, Eric Harris, Sam DuBose.
1: That was Sage. And they are part of my Vocalese show for today. They played earlier in the show, the first half hour, I featured them doing a cover of the 1973 Dolly Parton tune, Jolene. And in honor of Dolly, the Queen of Country, born in 1946, passed away August 2026. I want to play one more version of her tune, Jolene. This is not a vocal ensemble. This is a tune performed by, or a version performed by, Nicole Zuraitis. She's an American jazz vocalist, pianist, composer, and arranger. And she won a Grammy for Best Jazz Vocal Album in 2024 for How Love Begins. I am looking forward to seeing her in Portsmouth in a couple of weeks, performing at Jimmy's Jazz Club. But this is off of her album, from 2027, Hive Mind, and she's collaborating with drummer Dan Pugach, P-U-G-A-C-H. But this is Nicole Zuraitis and Dan Pugach performing a wonderful, beautiful, jazzy version of Jolene to finish today's show. And rest in peace, Dolly Parton. You are missed, but your legend will live on forever and ever and ever.

0: This has been Jazz Potpourri with me, Joan Loudon, a.k.a. the Bass Lady. 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

8 o'clock on Thursday. Time to switch over to that other American music form, or one of the many. This is Bluegrass and Bronze Wound. My name's Paul Anderson. I'm sitting here live in our solar-powered studio on Route 1 in East Orland. Looking forward to being with you for a couple of hours here. Hey, that was a nice show from Joan Loudon. Jazz comes your way here at Community Radio weeknights, Monday through Thursday from 6 until 8. She does the Thursday slot, Jazz Potpourri. Very nice little rendition of Jolene there, finishing up her program for this week. I got a few things going on for you this week. Had a wonderful visit from some friends recently from Virginia. Jim and Amy were up visiting with their family, and I got to rekindle an old hello to Giff up in Bradley, and Giff wanted me to come up and grab some CDs and LPs from his collection as he decided to move them out of the place. So I did that for the radio station, and he sent me home with several strange instruments, most of them homemade. So I got myself a few projects for the winter time. Thanks, Giff. Really nice to see you. New music from Crandall Creek. Like that sound. We're going to hear from them later in the program, a few from their new album. Going to finish the program tonight with a little hello to our Canadian friends up north. Several Canadian songs done in a bluegrass acoustic style. That'll close the show, but we're going to open up with new music from Billy Strings. We've been playing, both Reza and I have been playing some of the singles that have come out from his record, but finally the record came out maybe a week or two ago, and it's called So Much for Goodbyes. It's a really nice record, a lot of good, strong picking and of course, songwriting, and it's a tribute to his late mom, and so some heartfelt stuff on here, too. So we'll open with Billy Strings and turn that into a set. Most people like trains, or at least tolerate them, but I'd say most people love train songs. So let's hear Billy Strings opening up tonight with